0: Wyoming today. Wall Street pulled back further back from its all-time high today. This is NPR News. A collection of labor unions and higher education groups is suing the Trump administration to stop a new immigration rule that limits the amount of time foreign students and journalists can stay in the U.S. NPR's Alyssa Nadworny reports the new rule limits students to 4 years unless they apply and pay for an extension.
1: The lawsuit filed in federal court early Tuesday aims to pause the new rule, arguing the government didn't follow correct procedures in issuing it.
2: What we're asking for is that it be paused so that there can be a full review of how the rule came to be and the process that was followed.
1: Fanta Ah is the director and CEO of NAFSA, the Association of International Educators, one of the organizations behind the lawsuit. This new rule eliminates what's known as a duration of status, adding strict time limits to student visas and restricting how international students can transfer schools or change their study plans. But colleges worry it will deter foreign students from enrolling in medical programs or PhDs. Then U.S. innovation will take a big hit. Alyssa Nadworny, NPR News.
0: The leader of Quebec's separatist party says he would delay any independence referendum until President Trump leaves office. Paul St-Pierre Plamondon says his government would hold a referendum on separating from Canada during its first term if it comes to power in the province this fall, but that would not be before January 20, 2029, when Trump's term ends. He believes the issue requires a clear and calm debate free from American political upheavals. Quebec voters have rejected sovereignty twice, with the most recent vote in 1995. This is NPR.
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4: 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Thanks for listening. Enjoy the show. It's Talk of Iowa from IPR News. Later in the show, a new art installation in a central Iowa pond looks like a traditional quilt block, but it's actually filtering nitrates out of the water and making a statement. I'll talk with artists Emily Newman and Edward Kelly. They are co-founders of the Parts Per Million Collective. But first, the Paint It Back Festival in Clinton starts today and runs through Saturday, culminating in a block party on the 22nd. For the past 3 years, the artists who gather for the festival and paint giant, colorful murals have transformed the Lions District. This year, they are moving downtown. A new documentary about the festival will also debut this year on Thursday when Paint It Back partners with Music on the Avenue from 5:30 to 8:30. There's just a lot going on. In this hour, we're going to find out all about this innovative, transformative, homegrown festival. And of course, that means we start with Gabby Torres. She is an artist, a creative placemaker, and co-founder of Paint It Back. Hello, Gabby.
5: Hello, Charity. It's so good to be talking with you today. Thank you for having us.
4: Well, thank you so much for talking with me again. And Gabby, take us back to the start. The first Paint It Back festival was planned very quickly and kind of brought together on the fly. Where did the idea come from?
5: Well, really, the idea was born out of a couple of things. So the first Paint It Back Festival we ever did was in 2023. My partner, Chris Shannon, who is an incredibly talented street artist and muralist, he and I have a gallery and a studio on Main Avenue in Clinton. And kitty corner from our space, there was an old automotive garage that had sort of fallen into disrepair. There was a lot of boarded up windows and things like that. And I just sort of had this light bulb moment. I was looking at that building and thinking how awesome it is and what a great space, what an important anchor point it is for our community. And then I was like thinking of that, like, oh my gosh, Chris knows, like he can contact all these muralists. Like I just literally was a series of events in about a millisecond. And I thought, what if we covered it with murals? What if we did a festival and turned it into a work of art that everyone could be proud of and feel good about having in their town? And that's really how it came to be.
4: And you were inspired from a trip that you had taken to Miami, Florida. What did you see that made you think, maybe I can bring this back to Clinton?
5: So I was in Miami in October of 2022. I was part of a group show at a gallery down there. And when I was there, all of the local artists were like, you have to go see Wynwood. Have you been to Wynwood? And I was like, what is that? So finally I was like, okay, I had a day off. I thought, I'll call the Uber. I'm going to Wynwood. And it really was so impactful because, you know, I'm in this car, I'm driving on this overpass, and it's like very beige everywhere I look. And then all of a sudden to my right, I will never forget it. It was just this explosion and sea of color and life and energy. And it was just like, oh my gosh, like, what is that? And that was Wynwood. And so I ended up going to a place called Wynwood Walls. And that is such an iconic area for street art and graffiti and all of it. And so there was a series. They had all these warehouses. They get covered with art and have new muralists and new street artists and graffiti writers every, you know, different rotating installations. And so I had that in my brain, and it really was like, it really made an impact on me, especially how it helped that neighborhood turn around and become what it is today. And so staring at that warehouse, knowing I had Chris that I could partner with, and thinking about what was possible and remembering, it was just like, I immediately thought of Wynwood, and I was like, oh, we could do a mini Wynwood. Like, we just have to cover it with art until it gets activated. And once we have artists, the rest just falls into place. It really is like the story of so many different areas, especially in urban spaces. Like, as soon as like the graffiti writers and the street artists come, it's only a matter of time before that neighborhood will turn around.
4: Well, and Gabby, you are so committed to Clinton. You were born and raised in Clinton, and you grew up and you did what so many young Iowans do. You left and you lived in other places around the world, but you came back to Clinton. And Clinton is a beautiful community, but it was very much an industrial town. A lot of the industry has left. There are lots of empty buildings. It has struggled through some difficult economic times, and Clintonians have been frustrated about this. Tell me what you saw when you came home to Clinton, where you thought, not only do I want to move back to my hometown and make my art here, but I think I can make a difference for this community.
5: Well, I guess, and I've said this so many times before, I'm sure I've said it to you before, Charity, but I guess I do think artists have a particular way of looking at the world. And so where other people might see like abandoned buildings or eyesores, I think most artists look at that and are like, oh my gosh, wow, like what I could do with that space. Like, immediately we're drawn to these places. And I think, you know, we just see them as assets and what is possible and the potential. And so, for me, I when I moved back to Clinton, I was just like, this place is amazing. There's so much we could do here. There's so much room for art to exist and thrive in this community.
4: Well, and you mentioned activating the space. And I think that that's a really interesting way to frame it, because not only are you bringing artists together to create something so striking and to take an empty building that has maybe been an eyesore for a while and turn it into something beautiful, but the economic development so often follows this kind of activation, right?
5: Oh, absolutely. I mean, I think what I've learned since doing this work is just how important arts, culture, placemaking, activating these spaces is such an important piece of a greater economic development plan or strategy. Because, you know, chasing smokestacks is obviously an important role for any economic development office. But if you don't have a place that has a quality of life where people want to move to, then those things are not always working in alignment. And so I think what public art does, and what I really believe in it, is that it does it does sort of works twofold. It, on the one hand, firstly, it's a signal. It is a signal to anybody outside of the community that like things are happening, there's energy, it's vibrant. And then on the other hand, I think it serves as a signal to the people within that community that like, oh, this is a place where things happen. Like I live in a community that values art and where there's like cool ideas and maybe I can have a cool idea as well. And so I think that's why it's so important. And also, though, I will add, because I think this is part of the secret sauce, what I really pride myself with Paint It Back and what Paint It Back is, what we do well, is we do exceptional art and it's unexpected. I think in a lot of rural communities, people don't expect to have world-class artists come and do murals, but anything is possible. And so we bring in those world-class artists and that is what really moves the needle, is just doing the things that are unexpected that keep people coming back again and again.
4: So you pulled the first Paint It Back together, and now we're going to have the fourth Paint It Back. When did you think, oh, this should be an annual festival?
5: Well, from the very beginning, the game plan was always it had to be annual. So originally, when we started out, the concept was we were just going to keep painting over the Toyota building until the space was activated. And the reason for that, and again, I totally copied this from Wynwood, but if we keep changing the murals, it keeps that space fresh, it keeps people curious, and it keeps them coming back. And then Ari, as you know, the wonderful Ari, the Iowan of the day, Ari Leverins, she spearheaded the entire getting the Dambo trolls into town, and now there's a troll directly in front of that Toyota building, and there's like just so many cars that go by.
4: Right, and photographs going all over the world of that mural.
5: Yes, we're so fortunate that Helmet, you know, is the back, or our murals are the backdrop for Helmet. And so that space, I think, is, we did it. We activated that space and Ari took it to the next level. And so I think we are just continuing to follow that philosophy of like, paint, keep painting, keep doing amazing murals. We have no problem with painting over our work as well, because it's, you know, the artwork is essential and beautiful, and it's also essential and beautiful to keep it fresh and dynamic so that the space ultimately gets activated. So that's kind of our jam. That's kind of what we do.
4: And this year you're moving downtown. You're painting different walls. Tell me about that.
5: Oh my gosh, we are moving downtown. So that was just it's a very natural progression of where we started. And so I want to say early in the year, January, February, we were approached by the Downtown Alliance. They wanted us to do, they were looking to do murals anyway. And then Megan Dove, who is the head of the Downtown Alliance, she was like, well, we don't need to reinvent the wheel. We already know a group that can do this and do this well. And so she invited us downtown, and it was such a seamless transition and an excellent partnership. And we were able to identify a concentrated area where we could all paint and be close together. And also that has a lot of impact and wow factor when we can do like a concentrated place of, or setting of walls. And so now we'll have our block party, and we're partnering with Music on the Avenue. All of these fun things are happening, and we're growing. We were like a tiny little snowflake rolling down a hill, and now we're getting bigger and bigger and bigger and adding more collaborators and partners and friends and artists. And it's become a really joyful, I mean, it always was joyful, but now it's like this ginormous joyful thing, which I'm really super proud of.
4: So we have to take a short break here in just a moment. In 30 seconds, Gabby, can you give me the rundown? Painting has already begun. Tell me about the rest of the week, culminating with that block party.
5: Speed round. Painting has begun. So the artists are here and working so hard. Thursday is going to be our partnership with Music on the Avenue. So there's live music from, I want to say, 5:30 to 8:30. And then we're premiering our documentary afterwards. So that will be super awesome. Then Saturday is 12 to 9, the block party. We have live painting, a paint battle. We'll have a fashion show, live music, kids zone, food trucks, cruising, classic car cruising, and probably 1,000 other things that I'm missing, but it's going to be fun. It's going to be a great celebration. And we just hope people can come down and just enjoy Clinton and see this beautiful town along the river that has beautiful art.
4: We will talk more in just a moment. I'm talking with Gabby Torres. She is the co-founder of the Paint It Back Festival in Clinton, Iowa, starting today and running through Saturday. This is Talk of Iowa from IPR News.
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4: It's Talk of Iowa from IPR News. I'm Charity Nebbe. Coming up in 20 minutes, we're going to find out about an art installation called It's in the Water. It is floating on a pond at Wilson's Orchard in Cumming. We'll find out more in a moment. Right now, though, we are talking about the Paint It Back Festival in Clinton. It starts today and it runs through Saturday, culminating in a block party. For the past 3 years, artists have come together from different parts of the country and spent almost a week painting these huge, colorful, surprising murals in Clinton. They have transformed the Lions District, and this year they are moving downtown. And with me right now is Gabby Torres. She is an artist, a creative placemaker, and co-founder of Paint It Back. And I also want to bring Matt Parbs into the conversation. He is board president for Paint It Back. Hello, Matt.
13: Hey, Charity. Thanks for having us. It's the busy time of August for us here at Paint It Back, and it's kind of the greatest time of year for me.
4: Well, how did you get involved, Matt?
13: It's a really fun story, especially this year. We're painting the Banner Building, which is an iconic building downtown. And kind of in 2019 was my introduction to the art world, trying to figure out how to get a mural in that building, and met Gabby through Kiwanis. And as I say, the rest is history. And to think 7 years after kind of looking at that building with Francis Baugus and a few other people from around the state going, gosh, like, this is a muralist dream building. I think 7 years later, here we are painting it, is kind of still surreal to me.
4: Well, Matt, when Gabby and Chris first cooked up this festival and started to make it happen, what was your reaction?
13: All in, 100%. As Gabby kind of said in the first segment, my day job's at Grow Clinton as the VP of community and economic development, and this type of project is just that. I knew it was going to activate a sore subject in town, which is why is the Toyota building covered in broken glass and plywood. People, I remember the days I used to go buy my car from there, and it needed it, and it needed to be activated. And then just I knew how it fit into the larger sawmill plan because I was the director there for 10 years. And so, like, to me, I'm not surprised to see that, you know, Ari Leverenz becomes Iowan of the Day because of her.
14: Yeah, Ari Leverenz is Iowan, or was Iowan of the Day at the Iowa State Fair, one of the Iowans of the Day, which is so cool. And she was the person who managed to convince Thomas Dambo to bring his giant troll sculptures to Clinton. So there's a lot of stuff happening in Clinton right now, Matt.
13: Yeah, it's been great to hear, you know, the Chicago Sun-Times called and was like, we want to focus on a Renaissance town on the river and just randomly picked Clinton. And I think, you know, Gabby, Ari, myself, Chris, we've been, a lot of us around Paint It Back have been friends since we all came back to Clinton or moved to Clinton. And we've been striving towards this since we met. This is why in Kiwanis, Gabby and I nerded out right away. Like, we understood the power of art and the beauty of this town and that it needed effort. And we were not going to step back and you know, just talk about, oh, I wish this building would be turned around, or wouldn't it be cool if you had a mural here? We do it. And that's the difference. That's the secret sauce. And then also with why we knew Paint It Back was going to work is because we let the artists do whatever they want. Tell their story, and that lens that they have of our town is something that, you know, we as locals can never see, that someone like East, who's in the studio with us, sees and puts on a wall, and just then to see everyone react to it is why it's so important.
14: Well, East, let's bring you into the conversation as well. Also, your name is James Foster, but you're known as East as an artist, a Paint It Back participant and an urban artist and muralist. East, what drew you to Paint It Back? Because you live in Colorado, right?
15: I do, yeah. I'm currently in Denver, but I'm a Midwest boy. I'm Midwest to the bone, and I'm a big proponent of the big Midwest. So the way I got pulled in was Chris, I believe, was just somebody who followed me on social media and was kind of a fan. And I've been painting probably 40 plus years now, 42, 43 years. And so I did have a bit of a reputation, and I had work out there for several years. And I think Chris was just somebody who saw that and was like, I'd love to be able to reach out to this guy. He's, you know, he's part of the Midwest art scene as well. And maybe we could pull him into Clinton, Iowa. And that's just really how it started. It started with a simple DM on social media.
14: Well, so what made you say yes?
15: Just coming into, well, I'm very particular. Like, first off, he asked, do you do festivals? And I said, yes, I do. But I'm very particular on the ones that I'll participate in. Just because they're a large festival or they have a big name or whatever isn't always my draw. My draw is like, what kind of a difference is this going to make? Like, what is it that would draw me in personally? And then as soon as he started saying that it was going to be revitalization of, you know, an old Main Street, Midwest town on the river, I immediately said, say less. Like, this is exactly the kind of thing I'd like to be involved in. These are my kind of people, and I want to hear more about how I can be there and how quickly.
14: So, East, tell me from an artist's perspective what the experience is like, because clearly not only were you convinced to come that first year, but you have kept coming back. So what is it for you that makes it such a valuable and enjoyable experience?
15: Well, one, just coming back to a small town in the Midwest. I was born in a small town in the Midwest. I'd lived most of my life in Chicago, but I was born in a small town Midwest. So like I said, I'm very much Midwest to the bone. And then coming here, being surrounded by all these fantastic people, the hosting here is top tier. I've been to many festivals. I've never seen a better host than these people here. Everybody just chips in. Everyone's hard working. Everybody wants to volunteer. It's just the kindest, most hardworking people. And there's no way that you could say no and not keep coming back to that kind of hospitality.
14: Well, Gabby, you've worked really hard to create this culture. Tell me a little bit about it. You have family dinners where all the artists are together. What else do you do to make this something that they'll want to come back to?
5: Well, you know, I think so when Chris and I first started this festival, what was really important to us was, you know, Chris and I are both artists as well. And so we really wanted to create a festival that was by artists and for artists. And so we just wanted it to be the easiest experience that they could possibly have. And so all they had to do was get into town, get to the wall and paint and be creative and just have fun. And we would handle absolutely everything else. And also for me, I just, I'm so grateful for what they're able to do. And I just, I try to show that gratitude in from the second they get to Clinton until they leave. And so we have family dinners. We always do a little welcome box with different gifts each year to say welcome to our community. We usually have at least one city official or county official also write a letter to thank them. We'll do activities together. Juan Kim is one of our artists and he's a chef. So he'll like cook for us one night. And we just hang out and we have fun. We genuinely we love each other. We're a family.
15: 100%.
5: And we created a family because we all believe in the same thing, that art can change the world and it can certainly change a town on the river. It's just there's so much heart in this, and I think that's what makes it so very special.
14: We are talking about the Paint It Back Festival in Clinton, Iowa, going through Saturday this week. And Matt Parbs, I mentioned earlier you're board president for Paint It Back, and this is kind of a new structure, relatively new structure for Paint It Back as things get more codified, but it also gives you the ability to apply for grant money and to raise money as a 501c3. Tell me a little bit about the momentum that you've been able to bring together for the festival.
13: Yeah, as Gabby said, you know, the first year truly was a shoestring budget. His name, Eric and Janice Johnson, kind of basically gave us $20,000 and said, hey, we believe in you. And that was basically what we had the first year. And we've been very protective. We've kind of considered that our seed money. And because of local grants like Clinton County Development Agency or Iowa Arts Council, donors and then crowdsourcing, we've been able to raise money. One of our board members, the Moosemans, their kids go sell lemonade all the time and then donate. Last year, they raised like $800 during the festival. It helped that they're right next to the vodka tent, but you know, details. But seriously, it is that kind of community support. People drop food off all the time. I know East was already saying yesterday for dinner, it's like we already have too much food and we've only been here for like 12 hours. Like by the end of the week, it's like we have three refrigerators full of stuff. But it is, you know, it's also intentional. We're trying to grow. We want to go to other towns. We have an internal joke that, you know, 2028, we're going to Mexico City. And that is because we really are intentional and we know this works and we want to bring it everywhere and replicate it. So, you know, we have monthly board meetings and, you know, do the donors, do a really fun like guest bartending nights and, you know, try to get creative. But at the core is, you know, getting we've been able to apply for other grants to do more permanent murals as well to complement Paint It Back on the North End. And so, you know, we're trying to bring these artists as back to Clinton throughout the year.
14: Well, and Gabby, tell me a little bit about the reaction you are getting from other communities. There are other places that want you to take Paint It Back on the road, right?
5: For sure. Yes, we definitely, I had the opportunity to do a keynote at the Iowa Rural Summit where I talked about creative placemaking in rural communities and how it impacts those spaces. And when I talked about Paint It Back, I mean, I had so many people reach out to me and be like, would you travel? Would you come to our town? And I'm like, absolutely. Or our dream has always been to be able to take our show on the road. And then, you know, at some point, we always dream really big. And just to be in a position where we could have multiple Paint It Backs happening simultaneously in 1 week would be incredible across the state of Iowa. So, I mean, a big dream is what got us here in the first place. So anything is possible when you have artists involved and hard workers and people like Matt Parbs and awesome partnerships and collaborators.
14: Well, Gabby, I also want to make clear, you know, that first year you sent out messages and you got people in town on board. You also are very committed to paying artists for their work. I mean, people hear about a festival like that. And I think a lot of people just assume that artists should and can volunteer their effort all the time. But you're paying your artists, right?
5: Yes, that was something that I think, and I'm proud. I think we have been starting to set that precedent and sort of educate people that artists, being an artist is a supremely important job and it deserves compensation. These artists have been painting, like East has been painting for 4 decades now. So that's a lot of time to hone and perfect his craft, and that deserves compensation, and that's worth it. And so we do pay our artists. Granted, it is a stipend. We are a 501c3. So, you know, they come here because they love it and they care, even though they're getting probably the lowest fee out of all the projects they might do.

0: of weeks ago. I had seen the trolls, but I traveled back from Wisconsin from a family wedding. We detoured so the rest of my family could see the trolls, and they're just incredible, worth the trip. But also, Clinton, it was a Sunday, but Clinton was hopping. There were so many people there. And, you know, I think that it's unlikely that Ari Leverance would have been able to convince Thomas Dambo to come to Clinton if Paint It Back hadn't already been on the radar and things have been happening. Matt, I'd love your perspective as a longtime Clintonian. What are you seeing right now?
1: Yeah, I am seeing, so with the Dambo, we've had 94,000 people visit in 3 months, and everyone that comes into town falls in love with the same thing that, like, Gabby, Chris, East, our multiple filmmakers, Ari, and then that's what we sold Dambo on, which is we are this industrial blue-collar river town, but we've got great beauty. And it's really funny to see every documentarian that comes to town does the same three shots, train, art, river, and then to see 90,000 people take the same exact photos just reinforces again that core beauty of the Mississippi River and Clinton. So I've seen lots of people throughout the year. Gabby did a project called The Grove, which is a pocket park downtown Clinton that was going to be paved over, and now it's an art forest. Same thing with Paint It Back, and the Dambo Trolls, people's graduation, their classic cars, the wedding, you know, you name it. People are taking their pictures with these just iconic backdrops. And I see a lot of great pride and interest again. And, you know, I was telling your producer, Sam, there's a Bethel and AME church that's being torn down and turned into a memorial site. I don't think that happens without Paint It Back and Dambo. That a group of people got together and said, you know what, we're not just going to tear down this church that has to come down. We're going to create an African-American history site that will basically tell a story and preserve the stained glass and things. I know that comes from a community that is being open about the change that we are going through as Clinton, and that Clinton that we want to see in 10 years. And again, as I think East alluded to, the people involved with Paint It Back are those people that are going to get their hands dirty and do the work and not just sit there and wish that Clinton changed. We are changing Clinton.
0: East, you've been coming to Clinton now for a few years. Do you see the change?
2: I do, absolutely. And I always feel the energy coming into town. I see all the, energetic, smiling faces. It's absolutely transformed. I felt like it was much more quiet the first year.
3: It was.
2: And it has definitely been prodded and woken up. Mm-hmm. Yeah, mm-hmm. I absolutely feel it.
3: That's awesome.
0: Well, Gabby, you get the final word. We only have about a minute left, but I mean, this is creative placemaking in action. Clearly, you feel like there's so much more that can be done, but reflect for just a moment on what you have accomplished.
3: Oh, my goodness. It's been an incredible journey. I don't mean to sound a cliche, but I just think about how when I moved back to Clinton in 2016 and knowing that I wanted it to be an arts and cultural destination, and I didn't know how, and I didn't know where I was going to do it, but I just knew that that was what I could do. I knew art, and that's how I could contribute. And so to see now where we're at a position where we have things like Paint It Back, where The Grove is a permanent outdoor art gallery, where we have three Thomas Dambo trolls, I mean, it's overwhelming in the best way possible.
0: It's dreams coming true, for sure. We are out of time, but Paint It Back starts today, runs through Saturday in Clinton, Iowa. Gabby Torres is one of the co-founders of Paint It Back. I was also talking with Matt Parbs, board president for Paint It Back, and James Foster, also known as East, Paint It Back participant and urban artist and muralist. This is Talk of Iowa from IPR News.
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0: 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And you get in-depth reporting from the IPR News team. 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You can also go to IPR.org for your local newscast and the latest Iowa stories. Those are updated throughout the day. Humid overnight with a low of 67 degrees. Tomorrow, partly sunny, a high of 80. Thursday, mostly sunny, going up to 83 degrees. A little warmer on Friday. 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
7: It's Talk of Iowa from IPR News. I'm Charity Nebbe. If you visit Wilson's Orchard in Cumming, you'll see something unusual floating on the surface of the pond. It's an art installation called It's in the Water. It looks like a giant quilt block, but it's made out of recycled plastic, and it makes use of a technology called the SPARC buoy system. SPARC stands for semi-passive algae-rooted carbon collective, so it's actually cleaning the water. And the artists behind the installation are Emily Newman and Edward Kelly. They are the co-founders of the Parts Per Million Collective and a married couple. Newman is an associate professor of art and design at Drake University, and Kelly is a studio assistant in art and design at Drake, and they are with me now. Hello, Emily.
8: Hello, Charity. Thanks for having us.
7: Yeah, and hello, Edward.
9: Hello, Charity. Thank you for having us.
7: Thank you both so much for being here. And Emily, I'll let you start. How did this whole idea begin?
8: Great question. So the whole idea, we've been working together for several years on collaborative public sculpture. And so this idea kind of came from one of our past sculptures that we created and exhibited in Atlanta. And there was a call for proposals from Group Creative Services requesting public art that said something about the American experience. And so we sort of put together a proposal, collaborating both with our interests in using algae and this technology, as well as textiles, and found materials. And so that's kind of where it started, and that process started like a year ago, and then has kind of formed into what we have today with It's in the Water.
7: Well, and so this is not your first functional sculpture, but tell me a little bit about this technology that you have integrated into the sculpture, the SPARC buoy system. Edward, do you want to take that?
9: Sure. The SPARC buoy system was developed at Drake University with a group of students and myself for an intercollegiate competition that created carbon collection units. So it was started by Open Air Collective. We had a group of about five students that worked on it. It was a pretty simple design. It's just a bucket with a filter at the bottom that allows nitrates and phosphorus to enter, but it won't allow the algae that's growing inside to exit. So it prevents any sort of harmful algae blooms that might happen.
7: Okay, so you're like farming the algae in a way and keeping it segregated.
9: Yeah, exactly. We're kind of farming it inside of the water and just kind of keeping it together. Now, the algae we use is not – there's no danger of it becoming a harmful algae bloom. It's usually chlorella or spirulina or something along those lines.
7: Okay, and then how did the idea of taking this technology and then integrating it into a floating quilt come together?
9: I think it just came, we've been working on the bucket and we've worked together on different types of climate sculptures and public art, and they just naturally merged together for this project.
8: Yeah, I mean, I think one thing we did is we kind of reflected on our past project, which was called Climate Beacon, which used another bio reactor, an algal bioreactor, to remove carbon dioxide from the atmosphere around the sculpture. And that one also contained or was used, built using found plastics as well. And I think we both just reflected and we wanted to both use our strengths as individual artists when we collaborated on this next piece. And so one thing that I really wanted to work through formally was just my interests in textiles. And so that became one of the things that we wanted to focus on was the act of putting this plastic together, the form that we were creating. And then we just really looked around us. I mean, I have a love of quilts. I've never actually made one out of fabric. I've made them out of plastic. But I really love the process. I love the history of quilt making. I love the fact that it's oftentimes about community, getting together, sharing patterns, expressing interests, and artworks, and that community oftentimes is rural. And so with this project, we really wanted to highlight using the idea of a quilt, its connections to community and its connections to a rural community specifically.
7: Well, clearly you are making a statement with this artwork. So you are using a very important part of Iowa folk culture and Midwestern folk culture with creating a quilt block. But of course, we also know that Iowa has a serious water quality problem, and people are really, really concerned, particularly about nitrates in the water. So was that the spark that brought these two things together to, you know, show some of the best of Iowa culture, some of the most beautiful parts of Iowa culture, but then also make a statement about water quality? And Emily, you can start in your response to that, but I'm sure you both have something to say.
8: I mean, yeah, I think we want within our, when in our collective, Parts Per Million Collective, we want all of our sculptures to take direct action against the climate crisis. So whether that's through removing carbon dioxide through the atmosphere, or whether it's through removing harmful nitrates in our waterways. Like, that is one of the ultimate goals of all of our sculptures, is to not only be a narrative, but to also be functioning to do these things.
7: Do you want to add anything to that, Edward?
9: I mean, she kind of summed it up, but yeah, that's what our goal is, to make something that is both functioning and addressing issues that we're seeing around us within the climate itself. And then, you know, when Spark was developed, it was kind of a happy accident that we found out that it also collected nitrates and phosphorus. You know, it was developed to collect carbon, but it also does the other thing as well. So we kind of ran with that.
8: Yeah. I mean, I think we also understand that, like, artworks are these visual modes of communication. And so we wanted to spur the conversations about water quality in Iowa, kind of in more of an indirect means. So rather than, you know, we're not scientists, we are not experts in water quality, but our colleagues are, and we and our students matter a lot at Drake, and so they have concerns. And so, you know, we wanted to put these two things together so that we could reach a larger audience, whether that was, you know, people who have an interest in art or people who have an interest in science. And so merging those two things is something that we are interested in using both of those disciplines to kind of have these conversations and keep it at the forefront of people's minds. I think it's really easy to sort of have it peak when, you know, we're all in a watering ban, and then that kind of goes away when that no longer affects us in our daily lives.
7: Edward, the quilt is floating on a pond at Wilson's Orchard in Cumming, and Wilson's has a commitment to using regenerative agriculture on the farm. So this is not a pond that is extremely at risk, but how did you partner with Wilson's? How did you decide that this is where the art would be on display?
9: Well, I mean, you're right. They do, and to their credit, there is no real nitrate in that pond at all. We go out each week and we take water samples and we have sensors on the quilt itself. We had to put the quilt where we had a place to put the quilt. We approached a number of different places through Group Creative Services, and we were shut down. Wilson's graciously allowed us to come out and put the quilt there. They're really eager, and they've been wonderful to work with. So it was really just a place that was the place that allowed us to do it. Unfortunately and fortunately, they use a wonderful farming method, and they don't need it. But that is the way it works sometimes.
7: Why do you think other places were reluctant to partner with you?
9: You know, I'm not really sure. I think, you know, one of the things that could have been that, you know, not many people may want an 18-foot by 18-foot piece of plastic in their pond. I think there might be some misunderstandings about nitrates or misunderstandings about plastics in general. It's really hard to say. I can't speak for what they liked or what they didn't like.
7: But this giant floating piece of plastic is actually keeping the algae off the pond, right? Which is something
9: true.
7: That almost
9: it
7: everybody
9: is.
7: Who has a pond has to deal with.
9: That's true. But again, you know, I don't know, you know, Group Creative was the one who was approaching most of these institutions. So I couldn't tell you why they wouldn't want it there or not. Could have been for insurance reasons as well.
7: So is this practical? I mean, again, it's keeping the algae off the pond. It's a relatively small pond. It's a relatively clean pond. Is this technology that people could embrace and use on their own farm ponds?
9: I think so. I mean, it was developed to be used at a point source kind of system. And much like art and science, there are a lot of unknowns. So some of those answers aren't going to be known until we can kind of begin to scale up and try this more often and see how it works out. But the Spark Bucket itself is open use, and anybody can build one and put it in their pond if they want to try. With some of the next steps that we wanted to do was to build, you know, when we worked with students, some of the next steps were to scale up to 55 gallons, 255 gallons, so on and so forth. So again, we wouldn't really know until you try it. I know that there are a number of different places that use algae for wastewater cleaning. There's actually one in Iowa called Gross Win, and they are a company that cleans wastewater using algae.
7: What kind of upkeep have you guys had to commit to your floating quilt?
9: Well, you have to harvest the algae, because if you don't, it clogs itself out and it'll die. So we go out once a week and we look into the buckets to see if it's growing, and we check the sensors. We've had some fish nibble on our pH sensor, so that's something that has to be replaced. So that, you know, the hardest part for us really, I think, was the technology and learning how to put that stuff out into the open.
8: Yeah, I mean, like Edward said, artists and scientists both deal with a lot of unknowns. And so, like, we tested the Spark Bucket in various different waters. We tested it in our studio in a, you know, 55-gallon drum for a period of weeks. We tested it while we were residents at Lakeside Lab, artist in residency up in West Okoboji. And all of those things, everything was working right. And then we put it in this pond at Wilson's, and, you know, things didn't really happen the way we had wanted to. We had to make some shifts by adding some air pumps for adding aeration. And, you know, all of this stuff is then hooked up to solar panels. So, yeah, there's a lot of maintenance. It's kind of, you know, we built it. We launched it on July 1st. Edward's, I think, being too conservative. I think we've been out to the pond like, oh, I don't know, 3 times a week maybe.
7: Yeah, I noticed your laughter, Emily. Clearly this has been quite
8: one
7: the
8: time
7: summer.
8: One time a week is not, you know, not, I think, realistic. maybe we had wanted it to be one time a week. But yeah, it's, which is, I think, things that we expected, you know, as part of this. But yeah, it just like the... You have to be kind of up for like shifting and changing your plans and adapting the technology to the conditions, basically.
7: So this is on display through September, so you guys will be out in the kayak.
8: Yeah.
7: Once a week or more, probably through the end of September. You've gotten quite a bit of press coverage for this art installation. Edward, I'm curious, what kind of impact do you feel it has had?
9: Well, I think it's had a great impact as far as getting this, the idea of what's happening in our water out to the public and pulling the conversation in tighter so that we can begin to understand what we can do individually and what we can do as a larger, maybe possible legislation to address the problems that we are having. I think it's really emphasizes the way that art can push concerns, social concerns and scientific concerns, and bring people together to a common goal.
7: Have you had any angry responses?
9: You might have one or two kind of angry responses on social media or things that people might say, but for the most part, I haven't seen any.
8: Yeah. I mean, there's a couple valid and interesting questions that we've sort of seen come up in comment sections about microplastics, totally things that I think are concerning as well. And, I think the biggest thing is this is always meant to be temporary. It's not intended to sit out there forever. It's coming out at the end of September. I think the other thing is, we choose our materials pretty carefully. So, all of the plastic that we use is from children's outdoor toys. So it's a certain type of plastic that's made to withstand outside sun and conditions for kind of longer periods of time than, say, for instance, your like grocery bag.
7: Right.
8: Then the other, we thought about this a lot, and it does come to the point where it's like, which do you choose as an artist? There are going to always be the pros and cons of different materials. And so you just kind of have to choose which is going to be the best for the project that can stay within the values that you uphold. And so, using things that are already within the system instead of buying new is one of our big goals. And then highlighting things like water quality is also really important. I think just sort of dispelling any idea that this thing is going to stay out there longer is important to recognize, because it'll come out. But we also don't have a plan for it. So if anybody has a really dirty pond that they would like to put an 18 by 18 foot quilt in next summer, we are kind of game.
7: All right. And well, with only about 30 seconds left, what's next for the Parts Per Million Collective?
8: That is a great question. We kind of work on proposals year round. And when one kind of strikes, then we'll work on it. This one has kind of taken up quite a bit of time. We're going to reinstall Climate Beacon on Drake's campus. So that will be up sometime this fall. If anybody wants to come see it, and you could probably check Drake's website for an event that might list it, like a sort of opening for it. But yeah,
9: it'll be located in the Collier Scripps building.
8: Yeah.
7: Well, thank you both so much for talking with me and sharing your artwork with us.
9: Thanks
8: so much.
7: I've been talking with Emily Newman and Edward Kelly. They are co-founders of the Parts Per Million Collective. Newman is an associate professor of art and design at Drake University. Kelly is a studio assistant in art and design at Drake. Their functional sculpture, It's in the Water, is floating on a pond at Wilson's Orchard in Cumming and will be on view through September. Talk of Iowa is a production of IPR News. This episode was produced by Samantha McIntosh and Caitlin Troutman, with support from Tony Sarabia and Nev Kelly. I'm Charity Nebbe. This is Talk of Iowa. 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
12: Are America's divisions really about red versus blue? This hour, what regional history tells us about why we don't agree? It's River to River from IPR News. I'm Ben Kiefer. Today, an encore edition from 2025 with historian Colin Woodard. In his book, Nations Apart, Woodard reveals that America isn't one nation, but several distinct regional cultures, each with centuries-old values about democracy, freedom, and community. And it's these invisible boundaries that explain why we clash on many issues.

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1: Live from NPR News in Washington, I'm Ryland Barton. Results are coming in for Florida's primary elections today, according to race calls from the Associated Press. Congressman Byron Donalds has won the Republican nomination for Florida governor, and Democrats picked former Congressman David Jolly, setting the stage to replace outgoing Republican Governor Ron DeSantis. Meanwhile, Republican Congressman Corey Mills lost his re-election bid after allegations that he assaulted a former girlfriend. Former local TV anchor Ryan Elijah won the Republican nomination in that race. He'll face Democrat Bale Dalton, a 24-year Navy veteran and former NASA chief of staff. And progressive Angie Nixon has won the Democratic nomination for U.S. Senate after kids YouTube content creator Miss Rachel threw her support behind her. She's running to fill the last 2 years of Marco Rubio's term before he resigned to become Secretary of State. Republican Senator Ashley Moody was appointed to the seat and won the Republican nomination. Syria State Television is blaming Israel for an attack on a military airport in northwest Syria today. The U.S. envoy to Syria condemned the attack, while Israel did not claim responsibility. NPR's Jane Araf reports.
2: Syria said the airstrikes damaged the runway and storage facilities at the Abu al-Dahour air base, but there were no casualties. The base is in Idlib province, about 40 miles from the Turkish border. The U.S. special envoy to Syria, Tom Barrack, said in a social media post the U.S. was deeply concerned by the attack, calling them an unnecessary escalation. Israeli Defense Minister Israel Katz has said Turkish efforts to boost Syria's military capability potentially posed a threat to Israel. The Syrian president has said his country is not seeking conflict with Israel. Jane Araf, NPR News, Amman.
1: Home Depot says the money it's received in tariff refunds is going toward new unexpected costs from this year. That's energy and fuel, which have become more expensive amid the Iran war. NPR's Alina Selyuk reports.
3: Home Depot says it received $730 million in tariff refunds around the end of June. That's the vast majority of refunds the company expects to receive. And executives say most of it is reimbursing the costs that the company previously shouldered for products it had sold in the past. But Finance Chief Richard McPhail also noted new unexpected costs.
4: We've also experienced unplanned pressure from fuel, energy, and other product input costs that we expect will fully offset the benefit from tariff refunds over the year.
3: Home Depot called out the rising cost of resins, metals, and of course gasoline because of the conflict in the Middle East. Alina Selyuk, NPR News.
1: President Trump's new 50% tariffs against Canada begin at midnight tonight unless a deal can be reached. The duties affect about $20 billion worth of products from hockey sticks to tongue depressors. Wall Street pulled further back from its all-time high today. This is NPR News. Liberia has agreed to accept up to 1,200 people deported from the U.S. They'll arrive within a year, but with the first group of 20 expected on Thursday. Liberia's information minister says the group will include Africans as well as nationals from North America, South America, and the Caribbean. The arrangement is part of a broader Trump administration policy aimed at deterring illegal immigration. Minnesota's Democratic Attorney General is suing Texas Republican Governor Greg Abbott over the extradition of a federal immigration agent charged in a January shooting in Minneapolis. The Texas Newsroom's Lucio Vasquez reports.
5: Minnesota Attorney General Keith Ellison says Abbott has delayed the extradition of ICE agent Christian Castro. Castro is accused of shooting a man during an immigration enforcement operation and later lying about what happened. He was arrested in Texas in May and has remained jailed here. Under Texas law, Castro can only be held for a limited time while awaiting the governor's extradition warrant. Ellison says he could be released as early as next week.
6: Christian Castro could walk free from jail in Texas and flee justice in Minnesota, including by leaving the country.
5: The lawsuit asks a federal judge to force Abbott to sign the warrant and prevent Castro's release. Abbott's office declined to comment. For NPR News, I'm Lucio Vasquez.
1: A NASA spacecraft circling the moon is providing the sharpest views yet of the crater carved by a crashing SpaceX rocket. The Falcon rocket's upper stage plowed into the moon 2 weeks ago after drifting through space for more than a year. The fresh crater appears to be 60 feet across and less than 10 feet deep. This is NPR News from Washington.
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0: 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Enjoy the show. I'm Ben Kiefer with River to River from Iowa Public Radio News. Today, you're listening to an encore edition of the program. Today, our focus, the deep divisions tearing at our society. I know, we've done that a lot on this program, but today, it's not in the way you might expect. We're not looking at really Democrats versus Republicans or cities versus rural areas. Instead, we're exploring something much older and more fundamental. The regional cultures that have shaped our country since its founding. My guest is Colin Woodard, a New York Times bestselling author, historian. He directs the Nationhood Lab at South Regina University. His new book is titled Nations Apart: How Clashing Regional Cultures Shattered America. Now, it presents really a provocative thesis. Listen to this. America has never been one unified nation, but rather a federation of distinct regional cultures or nations. And the values of these different nations clash on fundamental issues of democracy, freedom, governance. And it's these divisions, not simply red-blue or urban-rural splits, that explain contemporary polarization. He contends they explain our conflicts over everything from gun control to climate policy far better than our usual political categories. Colin, welcome back to our program.
8: It's a pleasure to be back. Thank you for having me.
0: Colin, walk us through your central argument here. I laid it out a bit in the introduction, but expand on that. When you say our country is really several nations, not one, what do you mean?
8: Yeah, that we're not a nation state, that we're a federation of, think of them as stateless nations, of regional cultures that go back to the colonial period, to the differences between the rival colonial projects that first took root on the eastern and southwestern rims of what's now the United States. And those different colonial projects, the Puritans in New England, the lesser sons of the great aristocratic families from the English countryside, in the Chesapeake area, the Scots-Irish and Lowland Scots into the backcountry, West Indies, English slave planters from the island of Barbados who founded the Deep South, the Spanish project south to north into what's now the southwestern United States, and so on. These different colonial projects were founded at different times by people from often different countries or different regions of the British Isles with entirely different religious and ethnographic and political and ideological characteristics who did not think that they were going to wind up in one continent-spanning federation together. In fact, through the colonial period, they were rivals for land, for settlers, for capital, and even enemies. I mean, they took opposing sides of everything from the English Civil War of the 1640s to the American Revolution to the War of 1812 and so on. So that they also each colonized mutually exclusive strips of this continent out through about the 1830s before there was significant in-migration from sources other than what they had been drawing from. And that created, once you know the rival settlement patterns of these different colonial projects, it created the tectonic plates of American life in a political sense, but far beyond that into fundamental disagreements over things like the proper role of government, the proper relationship of individual liberty to the common good of church and state, and of what to, you know, how to define such key words in the American lexicon as liberty or freedom. And I sketched this out in a previous book, American Nations, which was a history of these regions. The new book, Nations Apart, is looking at like actual data showing how this affects life today, hot button political issues and, you know, battles over our history of who can belong in America and over democracy itself.
9: Yep, Colin, I remember having you on after that 2011 book, American Nations. It's hard to believe it's been almost 15 years. And I wanted, you sort of answered the question, but the difference between that book and this book is, as you say, data, and then also tying it into, well, we're experiencing something much different than we were in 2011, aren't we?
8: Yeah, we're in a very different space. I mean, at the end of American Nations, to some controversy, I warned in 2011 that if our country continued the way it was, if we didn't find a way to reconcile some of the ideological differences between the regions, that the country could eventually fall apart. And people thought that was absurd. We have norms. We have, you know, a cohesion that could never happen. And of course, now people are realizing that that is unfortunately entirely true. And the new book is looking at very specifically down to county level data showing the enormous differences between these regions on, you know, gun violence rates, reaction to the COVID pandemic, health indices, FICO credit scores, debt, you know, economic mobility, politics, and so on. And further, understanding why those differences exist and where the ground exists for, you know, some kind of common agreement over a bunch of the stuff. And maybe most critically, common agreement over what we share, all of us, regardless of what regional culture you're in, what do we share as United Statesians, as Americans in the broad sense, as members of this federation. And that's it's been a key issue throughout the history of this country, but now it's a critical issue that needs to be explained, and the correct and healthy side of the argument needs to win if we're going to stay together.
9: Mm-hmm. I want to invite our listeners, Colin, to look at the map, because it's really will help in this understanding this conversation. You painted it a bit a few moments ago, but if you just sort of set your browser on Nations Apart, Colin Woodard, I'm sure you'll find that the map here, because, and I point that out because, as you pointed, you know, this starts in New England at the time of the founding fathers here, and that explains why, you know, our section, most of Iowa, is Midlands, but yeah, that has this strip that stretches all the way to the East Coast. Perhaps you can focus on the Midlands, that strip. Of course, below us is the Midlands, is Greater Appalachia, then the Deep South before below that, above us, and in fact, the highest tier of counties in Iowa and also in the Dubuque area is what you call Yankeedom. But so to these strips going from east to west, explain how that happened. Is that the settlement of European settlers bringing their culture westward?
8: Exactly. Those are the mapping of the rival settlement streams of the colonization projects. So to the north, encompassing, you know, most of Minnesota and most of the upper Great Lakes states, is a New England origined settlement stream with ties back to the attitudes of the early Puritans in Massachusetts. Here's a group of people who thought that they were in a covenant with God like the Old Testament Hebrews, and they've been chosen to do specific things in America, to have put a light on a hill, a mission in the wilderness, to create a more perfect society as they understood it, and they had to do it collectively through shared institutions, and they believed that God would punish them or reward them as a group. So here's a very communitarian, institution-trusting people with a idea that they have a mission in the world. And there, the descendants of the New Englanders settled upstate New York after the Dutch and New Netherland were defeated in the 1670s. Connecticut always claimed the Western Reserve of Connecticut, the northern part of Ohio, the Western Reserve around Cleveland, and ended up settling that area. Michigan, Minnesota, Wisconsin were all initially settled by this New England settlement drive with a lot of the values and cultural assumptions of New Englanders in it, along with, because it was settled via the drive from Minnesota, those parts of Iowa you mentioned. Iowa is really interesting because it's the only state in the country that is almost completely dominated by a separate culture I call the Midlands. And this is the great swing region of our politics. Its origins weren't with the Puritans, but rather, if you go way back to William Penn and the Quakers' utopian experiment of their own around Philadelphia and on the shores of Delaware Bay. And the Quakers, they weren't Calvinists. They didn't believe that, you know, in the end, you know, humans are kind of depraved and you got to keep an eye on them. They believed humans had an inner light. Yeah, you can humans are basically good. You can trust them. One of the effects of that in, well, the Quakers were in charge, was that they had a extremely open immigration policy at a time when that wasn't true in the other regional cultures. They let all sorts of people who were fleeing, you know, tyranny of one sort or another in Europe to come into their colony in the 1600s, in the early 1700s. And it quickly became religiously and ethnographically incredibly mixed. And on top of it, their attitude was that there wasn't one group in charge, that you could come and bring your culture and keep it. You know, go your German Pietist group from a particular sect who speaks some strange dialect of German. Sure, go have your own village, have your own church, have your newspaper and your schools be in that dialect of German forever if you want to, that we share a polity, we share a political space, but that we bring our own cultures and keep them. So it's this idea of America as a mosaic of people and religions from all over the place, and lots of people who are fleeing tyranny came. So that's why you have the, you know, the Mennonites and the Quakers and the Shakers and so on were there, along with the people fleeing the failed German Revolution later in 1848 and so on. Iowa is a mix of that. And when you drive around Iowa, that's why you can have somewhere like Pella that was essentially a Dutch town, or, you know, Elkhorn, or where my grandfather grew up in Primgar. You'll have tons of Danish people in certain towns all around there. You can have, you know, a town settled by Yankee New Englanders, you know, like where Grinnell is and so on. So you have that checkerboard pattern and that idea that you organize society kind of around ordinary people in the middle class. But unlike the Yankees, there's not a trust in sort of top-down government solutions. So the ethos of the place is, it's not government leave me alone, it's government leave my community alone, which is rather a different thing from the Yankees, and certainly different than the greater Appalachian people who form the next tier down below you, dominating large parts of Missouri and the southern parts of the lower Great Lakes states, as well as a huge other swath of the continent.
9: Colin, we have to take a break. We'll be back in just a moment with my guest, Colin Woodard, a New York Times bestselling author and historian. He directs the Nationhood Lab at Sal Virginia University. He has a new book out. He's been on our program before. It's been a while. We're glad to have him back. His latest book, Nations Apart, How Clashing Regional Cultures Shattered America. So he's looking at our divisions in our country that we're, well, experiencing so severely at this time through a different lens, a historical lens. And we'll be back to talk more about the Midlands, where Iowa belongs, or most of Iowa belongs, and parts of the other country, and Colin's remedy, if you would call it that, going forward. We'll be back with more from Colin Woodard after a short break. It's River to River from IPR News.
10: Say thanks for joining us. It's River to River on IPR News. Tomorrow, we're going to hear a program called Driving Across the Divide. It's about Israeli volunteers who wait at checkpoints and border crossings to drive ill Palestinians to hospital appointments. It's what the volunteers call 1 hour of peace. Since Hamas's brutal attacks on October 7th, it's become increasingly rare space for Israelis and Palestinians to speak, build trust and connection. That's tomorrow at noon. It's a special from the BBC and IPR News. Hope you can join us for that one. Weather for tonight, humid with a low of 67 degrees, partly sunny tomorrow, a high of 80, mostly sunny on Thursday, going up to 83 degrees, plenty of sunshine on Friday, tad warmer with a high of 85. 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
17: Listening to an archive edition of River to River, I'm Ben Kiefer. This hour talking with historian Colin Woodard about his new book, Nations Apart. In it, he argues that America's divisions stem from centuries-old regional cultures that still shape our politics today. Colin, we'll probably get back to Iowa, more Iowa-specific things that you referenced a few moments ago. But first of all, I want to get into the key policy divides and how you explain them in your thesis here: gun control, immigration, health policy, abortion, climate, and just our overall democracy in the four lobes of our thinking these days, because you say some regions are more vulnerable to authoritarian appeals based on these cultural values.
8: Absolutely, and the track record of history has shown that. I mean, the amazing thing is that once you know these rival settlement patterns, and that the settlement patterns didn't respect state or international boundaries, as your readers are probably gathering, so you have to look at them at a county level. But once you know them, when you start mapping data for all kinds of things, it's amazing the degree to which the data falls practically at a county level along the contours left by settlers 200-300 years ago. For instance, gun violence. If you map, which we did, we took the Centers for Disease Control data on gun deaths, gun suicides, gun homicides per capita, the differences between the regions were quite staggering. The Deep South, the sort of Cotton South or Lowland South, the per capita gun deaths between 2010 and 2020 cumulative were more than double that of that Yankee Greater New England space I described before, stretching over the upper Great Lakes states, upstate New York and New England, and four and five times that of the Dutch settled area around what's now Greater New York City, even though that area is the densest and most diverse part of the continent. We found life expectancy differences of 3 to 5 years between the large regions, which might not sound like a lot, but that's the difference separating the United States from Bulgaria, the Philippines, and Libya, respectively. I mean, it's an enormous difference. And these differences, both in gun violence and life expectancy, didn't go away when you sorted between, let's just compare rural counties across the regions to one another, or urban ones, rich ones, poor ones. Let's just look at gun deaths in which the victim was white or the victim was black. Let's just look at counties that are very rich or very poor. The gaps remain throughout all of these things. So there's something deeply at work. And we saw it in credit scores and all kinds of health indices, from obesity to diabetes to COVID-19 deaths and vaccination rates, and I could go on. But it sometimes shocks even me, having created the paradigm, the degree to which today you can see the fissures. And then the question is, you know, why do you see those things?
17: Exactly. I wanted to get in on that, Colin, because listeners, many would say, well, you know, we all know that correlation does not mean causation. Take it a step further. Draw some causal relationships and the things you just mentioned there.
8: Yeah, and many of these things, it comes down to a difference, a deep cultural emphasis on either individualism, individual liberty, like the most important thing in a free society is to maximize the autonomy of the individual and their any burdens they would have from government or anyone else. It's low taxes, low regulation, small government would make you more free point of view. And other regions, like those New Englanders I described earlier, are more communitarian. They believe that you can only have a free society by investing in and maintaining the infrastructure that makes it possible for individuals to be free, you know, something approaching universal freedom compared to the past 5,000 years of human despotism, that you need to invest in the leveling mechanisms that enable people to pursue their happiness, even if they were born, you know, poor and without resources or connections, public schools, bridges, healthcare, and so on. And those two divides between the most important thing is the common good versus the most important thing is the individual's autonomy play out in a lot of these issues, like gun control. And, you know, if you poll people in the greater Appalachian region, which is strongly individualistic and extremely skeptical of institutions and government, if you poll people, hey, what's more important, the rights of the individual gun owner or the safety of the community, it comes out like 2-1 in favor of the individual gun owner. You ask the same question in, say, that greater New England cultural space, and it's 2-1 in the opposite direction. And you have the same sort of parallels in all kinds of issues. So you saw it with COVID-19. Where were the regions where both elected officials and individuals generally spurned mask wearing, social distancing, and getting vaccinated? Mm-hmm. They were the individual liberty regions, the Deep South, the greater Appalachian region, and so on. Where were the regions where people conformed to those things and their state governments and officials encouraged them to do so? Yankeedom, to some extent, the Midlands as well, the Pacific coastal area, sort of Chile-shaped nation along the Pacific coast from like Monterey, California, all the way to Juneau, Alaska, that was settled differently from the interiors of California, Washington, Oregon, British Columbia, and so on. So, I mean, that explains a great deal. You could predict what the data will show just by understanding which ones emphasize individualism, small governments, fewer services kind of approach, and which ones have that more, you know, approaching social democracy attitude that you need to invest in things in order for society to work right and be free. And from that alone, you would predict some of the things the data shows. And indeed, the data shows it quite profoundly across a broad range of indices, economic, medical, political, and so on.
17: Mm-hmm. Let's touch another medical area. You mentioned the COVID pandemic, but how does the abortion debate map onto these regional cultures in specific ways?
8: It does very much so. I mean, in terms of policy, like what do elected officials do? Very crisply, the states that are controlled by the individual liberty nations, you might call them, have the most draconian rules on abortion and reproductive rights, and the ones that are more communitarian are the other way. And that may seem counterintuitive, but the question always in individualism and individual liberty is, you know, which individuals are you talking about? Who matters in that equation? The same individual liberty places, many of them were also in the Confederacy and were slaveholding cultures, where the liberty of the slaveholder to own slaves was literally what they said was important. If you deny us slavery, said many Southern planters, it would be like you're enslaving us ourselves. So it's kind of boils down to the, you know, who's the person that the freedom and liberty most matters to and most deeply. So that, you know, the emphasis being on the freedom in many of these regions, the evangelical prescriptions and moral concerns with abortion lead that to be that's the thing that you are protecting and that sort of religious liberty being applied. So yes, you see that across the board. The fascinating thing, though, in many of these hot button issues, abortion included, as well as climate change and gun control, is when you look at what the public thinks, yes, there are the differences between the regions that follow along from the way you might predict and what you see the elected officials doing. But while the elected officials are like, you know, 99-1 in one direction, 1-99 in the other between parties, people, the differences between the outlying regions are like, you know, 30%, the 30-point difference. Not enormous, significant, but not enormous. And in all these issues, you see, you know, sort of middle 60% of policies, you know, in the spectrum of how draconian or liberal you would be in a particular policy that would affect some of these issues. The middle 60% of policies usually have sort of 60% support in all the regions. In other words, people actually have more common ground than we would think looking out there, despite these regional splits. So that is, you know, there is hope, so to speak. Mm-hmm. But it's we would have to get out of the situation of having built, you know, two camps who believe that each is trying to destroy the universe and are mortal enemies, because actually people in both camps agree on an awful lot of stuff. Almost everybody wants, you know, money out of politics. How you do that, who knows? But, you know, there's super majorities who want that. There's super majorities who want all sorts of things. Renewable energy, whether you believe in climate change in quotes or not, most people think that that makes sense and so on. So that I found in one of the encouraging things in the data, despite these big regional divides. And it's what we want to solve at Nationhood right. Lab and in the book, is knowing these problems in order to figure out how we can get around them.
17: If you've just joined us, Colin Woodard, my guest this hour. His latest book, Nations Apart, How Clashing Regional Cultures Shattered America. Colin, we will indeed drill down on a little bit more on what you see as the path out of our super divisive times. But I wanted to talk a little bit about, well, related to that, of course, the vulnerability that our democratic system has shown in the past few years. And this is one of your most sobering claims, that some regional cultures in our country are more vulnerable to authoritarianism than others. Which ones and why?
8: Absolutely. I mean, throughout much of Greater Appalachia, and especially the Deep South, you had a heritage throughout the first 200 years of these areas' history of being one-party authoritarian ethno-nationalist states, right? The legacy of the southern regions was not of liberal democracy, you know, small L, small D, but of a race-based slave and then formal racial apartheid system backed by law and death squads. Death squads who often the members included judges and sheriffs and people who were supposed to be the law enforcement to protect people. That was the situation in a huge chunk of the country up until the 1960s. No, not the 1860s and the end of the Civil War, the 1960s, before that changed and before the United States as a whole would be what political scientists would call a Western or a liberal democracy. Before that, you had this sort of terror and one-party authoritarian rule. Now, that means that many states in our country controlled by regional cultures that had that background are young democracies. And young democracies everywhere are the most vulnerable ones to backsliding. And indeed, in the authoritarian pressures that have emerged in the past 15 to 20 years, it is indeed certain regions of the country where the democracy has fallen apart most rapidly and with the areas of greatest concern, creating the situation where you could have the federal government itself threatened with the sort of end of democratic norms and the abrogation of the Constitution.
17: Mm-hmm. So, Colin, what I hear you saying, correct me if this isn't right, but we're essentially still fighting the Civil War from the 1800s through these regional cultures, or the remnants of it.
8: Yeah, even more so, we've been fighting since before the Civil War over these definitions. You know, what is the purpose of the United States? When we won the American Revolution was fought by these separate regional cultures to protect each of their ways of doing things. Change in British imperial policy was threatening their local ways of power dynamics and governing themselves. So they rose up together, and lo and behold, they won. But they found themselves in something called the United States together. And nobody knew what that was. Nobody really had a definition. Is it a nation state? Is it an EU-like alliance? Is it a NATO? Nobody knew. And it wasn't until the 1830s that people started trying to find an answer for, okay, you know, what is it to be a United Statesian? Because at that point, if you asked somebody what country you're from, they would have said, hey, I'm a Massachusettsian, I'm a Ohioan, I'm a South Carolinian. What does it mean to be of the United States? And there was a battle immediately between one camp that said, hey, our purpose is, we may not, you know, share an ethnicity or a common language or a common history or any of that, but what we do share is commitment to the set of ideals in our opening statement as a people, the Declaration of Independence, the proposition that humans are meant to be free. They're freeborn, given by the God of the universe, the right to survive, to not be tyrannized, to pursue happiness as they understand it, and to access the representative self-government that makes it all possible, that we are in a covenant, if you will, to bring in a Puritan

0: democracy and subjugation and slavery with the natural lot of the many. It was sort of an ethno-nationalist and authoritarian vision. And at the time, it had, you know, 2,000 years of political thought and history behind it. The liberal democratic idea was the new radical idea. And this was the battle over the soul of the country in the antebellum period and the Civil War and Reconstruction and Southern Redemption and the Jim Crow period and the Civil Rights Movement. And it's indeed a battle that is rejoined today.
1: Colin, we notice also in contemporary times of very low level of trust in institutions, in government, in media, in science. Are those also reflected in these different regions in some way?
0: In some way, the trust in science and expertise varies by region for a variety of reasons, but the general collapse in trust in almost everything in each other echoes the sort of collapse of the social contract that's led us where we are now, right? There's been this battle between individual liberty and the common good. And should you go in a communitarian perspective in your policies to invest in things to make us free, or should you reduce government and stop investing in things so that individuals aren't taxed and can therefore be free? That's been a battle for a long time. My take, and in a book, American Character, that came out in 2016, I wrote a whole book on this, is that a Western democracy, a free society, is optimized, is firing in all cylinders when those two things are in equilibrium. Like, individual liberty matters a lot, and so does the freedom of the community. And you got to have a balance between them. It's really hard to balance those two things, especially as conditions change. But if you run all the way in the individual liberty direction as far as you can, you know, less government, less taxes, more freedom, less government, less. If pretty soon, if there's no taxes and no government and no regulation, guess what? Individuals are not free. What happens is a few families take advantage of the situation to maximize their freedom and enslave everybody else. And you end up in an oligarchy. That's what's happened throughout history when those things happen. Run in the other direction where you say, you know, we've got to invest in the freedom of the common good is what matters, not the individual. Individuals can, idiosyncratic ideas of individuals are a danger to the common project. You can start committing thought crimes when you go further and further down that path, to the point where you're supposed to sort of surrender to the superego of the keepers of the common good, the fatherland, the party, whatever it is, and you're suddenly with Orwell, with the tyranny of like Stalin and Hitler. So you can't go to the extremes, you have to go to the middle. And our country has been drifting for three generations now, further and further into the individualism, individual liberty perspective, to the point that the social contract has frayed. And when the social contract frayed, suddenly it's no longer a conversation about how do we create the free society in the Declaration. It goes back to that old and sort of scarier battle between, are we committed to human freedom and creating that society, or are we really just another blood and soil state where certain people belong because they're of the right bloodlines, aristocratic or otherwise, or simply from the people who've supposedly more important or have been here longer? And that battle is something that's been a theme of our history, but also a theme of human history.
1: Colin, we have to take another break. Colin Woodard, my guest, will be back in just a moment to talk about, among other things, the paths forward as Colin sees them. He says we need a renewed national narrative rooted in the Declaration of Independence. We'll find out what that would look like when we return. It's River to River from IPR News.
2: 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Going down to 67 degrees overnight, it's River to River on IPR News.
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6: Today, you've been listening to an archive edition of River to River from Iowa Public Radio News. A conversation with Colin Woodard. His latest book, Nations Apart, How Clashing Regional Cultures Shattered America. Colin, before we get to your path, the hope here, drill down a little bit on Iowa, because having covered politics for, I guess, decades here, we know that Iowa used to be a purple state. It swung wildly between, say, 2012 and 2024. Iowa experienced a nearly, 20 percentage point swing toward Republicans. Iowa was won by Obama by almost 6 points in 2012. Trump won by roughly 13 points in 2024. How does that, how does your regional cultural theory explain such a rapid shift, if it does at all?
7: Iowa is the state most dominated by the Midlands. And the Midlands' characteristic in political terms is it is the great swing region of American politics and always has been. Because remember, it's essentially has a communitarian orientation, but unlike, they say, greater Appalachian people, but it also is very skeptical of top-down government involvement and solutions. So it's a swing region and sort of buffer region between the two. So your experience in Iowa, that swing from light blue to increasingly scarlet red, is also reflected across the Midland settlement zone. That shift of the Midlands towards Republicans, and it's a Trumpward shift, right? It's a region that essentially supported Democrats and Obama in both of his elections and then shifted over to Trump. And you see that, say, Ohio was also considered a swing state not very long ago. Even Missouri was considered a swing state, 15, 20 years ago? I remember that was one of the contested ones, All because it was a big Midland section. Once the Midlands shifted towards the Republicans over the past 15 years or so, suddenly those states have ceased to be swing states. Could it swing back? Absolutely, because it's a region that's always sort of been the buffer eventually against extremism shifting. When things seem to get too far to one edge or another, it's usually the Midlands, it's the pendulum that shifts federal politics back in one direction or another. Other regions, have had long-term alliances. They always vote either on the individualistic side or the communitarian side. The Midlands is the one that shifts back and forth depending on the winds. And you're seeing that in Iowa as well. I consider it a important bellwether. I wrote a Politico story back in the 2016 cycle. Readers can call up that says it's something like, yes, Iowa still matters. But the whole argument is the Midland nature of it and why that makes Iowa an important bellwether for understanding what's going on in the Midlands, and therefore, to a great degree, what's going to happen on our national electoral map.
6: Would you say then, it seems that the Republican Party in the last couple of decades has understood, whether they knew it or not, the historical basis that you're talking about here better than the Democratic Party, if I can put it very broadly?
7: In strategic terms, the Republicans over my lifetime, I'm a Gen Xer, have been much more strategic. I mean, the entire map for flipping the regional orientations between the parties, where, say, New England would go from, rock solid Republican to extremely Democratic, and the South would do the reverse trend. That was all an intentional and thought out strategy by a guy named Kevin Phillips. He wrote a book in the Nixon era, The Emerging Republican Majority, which looked at precisely these kind of ethnographic differences mapped out at almost a county level to understand the strategy at work, including the Midlands. So yes, I would say that, I mean, maybe not today, I wouldn't say it's quite as strategic, but there were two generations of careful strategy, the so-called Southern strategy, understanding these historical roots that allowed somebody like Kevin Phillips, a young political strategist in Nixon days, to forecast and help encourage, successfully forecast 30 years, 40 years of American political trajectory. So yeah, these things matter a great deal. And I would say that in my lifetime, Republicans have been much more strategic and aware of these things, although I don't think that in the Trump era is it nearly as strategic anymore on the Republican side, which may result in a correction of sorts.
6: Colin, let's talk about the path forward. Many listeners eager to know, I'm sure, about some sort of unifying narrative. You argue we need a renewed national narrative rooted in the Declaration of Independence. What would that look like?
7: Yeah, we realized that this eternal battle that I described before between an ethno-nationalist definition of the country and a civic one based on the ideals of the Declaration, that this battle had been joined again, and that those who support the Declaration and the American experiment within, which is most of us. Polls show 70-80% of Americans support that as our definition. We want to figure out, well, we don't know how to talk about that anymore, about what kind of world you're trying to create and why. And so we spent time polling, doing in-depth qualitative interviews, in-depth interviews with representative respondents from across the country to really develop a sort of one-page script, I guess you could say, of what the country's purpose is, of who belongs and why, the meaning of our past and where we're supposed to go in the future. The big questions that any nation asks itself: where do we come from? Who are we? Who belongs? Where are we going? And that's, you can find it, nationhoodlab.org, the project's website, and it's talked about in detail in the last chapter of Nations Apart. But it's essentially a way of talking about us being a people who are defined by an effort to try to make the ideals in the Declaration a reality, to try to create a society where individual humans can be as universally free as possible on a sustainable level over time and generations. And that's an incredible project that Homo sapiens have only been trying to do for about 300 years after 5,000 years of civilization being despotisms. And it's those ideals are good ones. They're the ones that Frederick Douglass was fighting for in every speech he made. It's Lincoln at Gettysburg. It's Martin Luther King Jr. on the Mall. It's, you know, the American experiment. And it's rousing. It's emotive. They are good values and ideals. We just need, as Americans, to understand how to talk about them again. Because our polling showed that, you know, we polled a sort of a, you know, very friendly seeming story about America being defined by more intrinsic characteristics like, you know, heritage and history and character, as opposed to the ideals. And I thought in our preliminary polls that that would win out because it just seemed more solid than these airy, you know, intellectual sounding ideas from the 18th century. But no, Americans, you know, 60 to 35 supported the Declaration's ideals and sort of these matchups between statements. And that transcended gender, income, generation, education level, and even region. And when we asked Americans, hey, do you agree that we as Americans are duty-bound to protect one another's natural rights in the Declaration, you know, life, liberty, pursuit of happiness, it was 97-2 in favor. Yeah. I mean, you don't get 97-2 on any question. If you ask Americans, is the earth round or flat? And the Pew Research Center did at one point, it's 80-10. So what I'm saying is there's real hope there, and we just need to know how to talk about it again to give people a way of articulating what I think they sense in their subconscious about the purpose of the country and why the ethno-national authoritarian bloodline stuff is probably a bad thing.
6: And yet, you say the Declaration of Independence can unite us, but you know, these regional cultures you describe in your book have been reading that same document for 250 years, they've been drawing very different conclusions. You have to ask, why would it suddenly work now, or what would you need to have it work now? Because I'd like to have your thoughts on, if we look ahead 10, 20, 30 years, do you see these regional cultures converging or diverging further?
7: I mean, so far they've been diverging further, which is the disturbing thing. But I think that we can converge on that shared idea around the Declaration. Every region in our history, except the leadership of the Deep South, has been committed in one way or another to the Declaration's idea that we're trying to create this universally free society. Now, they may have totally opposite prescriptions for how you do that. The Scots-Irish think that, you know, less taxes, less freedom, less government, that individual liberty perspective is the way to go. Yankees think that you do the opposite. You have taxes and you have government and you have shared investments in order to make it possible for us to be free. But if your conversation is about the same shared mission, that's a productive conversation. And to be able to bring Americans all together and say, hey, you know, well, we all agree on this, right? And most people are going to nod yes. How do we do it? You're already in a much better frame. And if you converge and you really look at the data, and the understanding is the reason that you might have taxes and you might have investments is because it allows humans to be free. I mean, some people will take some convincing, but the data does kind of show that both in our country and internationally, but at least it's a constructive conversation. And in the Deep South, I should say that still a majority of people in the Deep South, the ordinary people, support the Declaration. The power structure of the Deep South has always been oligarchic because it was set up by slave lords from Barbados who, you know, all the way through really until the 1960s, you had a political culture that did not believe humans were equal, that had a racial apartheid system going. So that legacy, I think that legacy is even not super popular within the Deep South's own population. So I think there's hope everywhere in the country for a convergence around what are these fundamental American values, the ones that rouse Americans to be proud of, you know, our history. And when other countries look at us, you know, with impressed rather than angry, it's usually because we've done something to advance the American experiment towards achieving those promises in the Declaration.
6: I want to get to a couple of other things very quickly to answer, well, also critics who have pointed out that your 11 nations map doesn't account for later waves of immigration. You talked about the Germans, the Scandinavians here in the Midlands, the Danes, the Czechs, and so forth. But what about the massive waves of immigrants later on from Asia, Latin America, Africa, the Middle East, since the 1960s, for instance? How can settlement patterns from, well, the 1600s, 1700s still be determinative when roughly half the country descends from people who arrived after those cultures were supposedly established?
7: Yeah, absolutely, and an excellent question. But it's that the cultures that laid down these things, the first effective settlers, as the cultural geographer Wilbur Zelinsky described it in his work, they're the ones who lay down the assumptions and the institutions and the ideas in these early colonial societies that the rest of us, when we came or our ancestors came, had to deal with as facts on the ground. You know, do cultures alter over time? Sure they do. But the fundamental metronome of these assumptions and attitudes laid down at the founding of these separate cultures are the thing that immigrants, newcomers, and migrants have to confront. And that's true not just in our country, but everywhere in the world. If you or I or a Martian moved to Germany or Japan, they would probably recognize that we're not really as German as the people around us. You know, maybe we become citizens, but we still speak with a funny accent or don't speak the language right, don't know the customs. But if you get married to someone, maybe you're getting married to somebody from the country, then your children are probably going to be kind of bicultural. And by the time you get to the grandchildren generation, they may nominally, you know, identify with being a Martian or an American, or I had a grandfather who was from Iowa or whatever. Mm-hmm. But in essence, they've assimilated into Germany or Japan or whatever country they're into. So that's what happens here as well. And mm-hmm. It's happened over time. And just briefly, I mean, we looked at immigration over time, the great immigration wave, and immigrants did not go evenly across the map. They only went to specific regions in the great immigration wave of 1880 to 1924 and completely avoided the southern ones, which actually increased the differences over ideas about what is an American, what's normal, who belongs, what religious traditions are dominant, and the like. So it can have a not the effect that you expect.
6: Colin, in the couple of minutes we have left, I'd like to have you tell us a little bit about your time in Yugoslavia. You were there before, during, and after its civil war in the 1990s. We also share our experience. I was a journalist working in the 1990s in Europe, not in Yugoslavia, but I saw plenty of refugees coming from that former state. How do your experiences there inform what you've written in Nations Apart?
7: Absolutely, and directly. I mean, American Nations, Nations Apart, and the other books are all an outgrowth of having spent my youth. You know, I was an exchange student in 1989, my junior year abroad, in Budapest, behind the Iron Curtain, when communism collapsed. Saw all those events firsthand, and then stayed on through my 20s and most of the 1990s in that region, watching countries that had been in despotisms trying to create liberal democracies where often none had existed before, where you had ethnic tensions and battles over history and historical memory and who belongs and who can be a Hungarian or a Slovak, and people with big lies, demagogues coming forward to advance their power by convincing people of the craziest stuff and leading them to kill one another. And that played out most poignantly at the end of my time in the region, where I covered the aftermath of the genocide and the siege of Sarajevo and the genocide in Bosnia-Herzegovina, where, you know, the understanding of history's power over narratives of who you are and what a nation is and who can belong and who doesn't were so absolutely poignant. And so I guess I learning how humans tick in a place where it's all really obvious allowed me to be maybe a little bit ahead of the curve in understanding how these same forces play out on our own continent.
6: And of course, that's, well, for many, the nightmare scenario, but for others, I guess, who would want separate states. Do you see it possibly the United States fracturing in such a gruesome, awesome way that the former Yugoslavia did?
7: Yes. I mean, that's my fear. Some people ask, well, if there's these differences, why don't we just break up and become an EU? And I suppose if you snap your fingers, I mean, that might turn out okay. But because of my experience in Eastern Europe and the Balkans, my view of the human condition is not optimistic enough to think that we would break up and it would be peaceful. And further, if America breaks up, the United States breaks up, what happens to us and the world? Suddenly, North America itself will become a battleground for great power competition. And the great power won't be us. It'll be authoritarians like in China and Russia with client states fighting over things. And there won't be a United States leading the liberal democratic world. Many other countries adopted principles very similar to those in the Declaration, who, as late as the 1940s and 50s, didn't have those at all. Germany, Japan, South Korea, even Scandinavia, they weren't liberal democracies committed to this. That's an incredible export our country has put together, which I think, on balance, has been a great advance for humans everywhere. And if we disappear, I fear that it will be a much worse world.
6: Colin Woodard, Nations Apart, How Clashing Regional Cultures Shattered America, his latest book. Colin, it's been a pleasure speaking with you once again.
7: Pleasure as always. We'll have to do it again sometime.
6: Yes, please. Today's program was produced by Caitlin Troutman with help from Samantha McIntosh and Zoe Bentler. I'm Ben Kiefer. Thanks for joining us.

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4: 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Thomas Nagel put it like this. He said, for a conscious organism, there is something it is like to be that organism.
3: And so, for us, to be conscious is to be human. The experience of consciousness somehow takes place in the brain. 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
5: The question is, how can a piece of matter like the brain love and hate? 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
3: I'm Meghna Chakrabarty. Today on Point, it's episode 2 of our series Brain Waves, how the brain goes from synapse to self-awareness. Stay with us.
6: Live from NPR News in Washington, I'm Ryland Barton. The stage is set to replace outgoing Florida Governor Ron DeSantis. Congressman Byron Donalds won the Republican nomination. Democrats picked former Congressman David Jolly. That's according to a race call from the Associated Press. Jolly was a Republican in Congress, later switched to independent, and last year became a Democrat. Florida hasn't had a Democratic governor in decades, as Catherine Welch reports.
7: There is some precedent in the state for a party switcher to win an election. So, you know, in November, the independents get to chime in. This was kind of a closed primary where you had to be a Republican or Democrat registered to vote. So we'll see what these independents have to say come November.
6: Catherine Welch reporting. Wyoming and Alaska also have primaries today. In Alaska, 16 candidates are running for U.S. Senate. The top 4 vote-getters will advance. That includes former Democratic Congresswoman Mary Peltola, incumbent Republican Senator Dan Sullivan, and a Republican retired teacher also named Dan Sullivan. The race could play a pivotal role in control of the Senate. The United Arab Emirates says Iran fired 2 missiles toward it. Iran denies the allegation. It would mark the first direct attack on that country by Iran in nearly 3 months. NPR's Aya Batraoui reports.
8: The UAE's defense ministry says the missiles fell in open water. That suggests Iran may be sending warning shots as the war, now in its 6th month, shows no sign of ending. Iran's Revolutionary Guard and top Iranian officials are insisting on specific concessions from the U.S., like unblocking billions in frozen dollars before they say they'll reopen the Strait of Hormuz. President Trump, meanwhile, posted a map of the region with a circle on the vital waterway, calling it, quote, new U.S. territory. The waterway was free for ships to transit before the war. Maritime tracking backed by the U.K.'s Royal Navy reports a ship was struck Tuesday while attempting to exit the Strait of Hormuz near Oman. It reported a casualty on the ship and says Oman's Coast Guard assisted the rest of the crew. Aya Batraoui, NPR News.
6: The Trump administration is imposing additional 50% tariffs on some Canadian goods at midnight. NPR's Emily Fang reports.
8: Trade negotiations have stalled over U.S. objections to Canadian tariffs on American cars and dairy and a boycott of American liquor that was levied in response to the first round of U.S. tariffs on Canada last year and President Trump's threats to make Canada the U.S.'s 51st state. Gary Hofbauer, a trade expert and fellow at the nonpartisan Peterson Institute in Washington, said the tariffs could also threaten the renewal of a major free trade agreement between the U.S., Mexico, and Canada.
9: What this does, it puts a real cloud on economic integration within North America.
8: Polls show the vast majority of Canadians do not support giving the U.S. any trade concessions. Emily Fang, NPR News, Washington.
6: Major U.S. stock indexes closed down today. This is NPR News from Washington. President Trump has been promoting new data showing U.S. prescription drug prices fell 0.8% in July and are down more than 3% from a year ago. The Trump administration credits its most favored nation drug deals and the Trump RX website, but experts say the picture is more complex. A Biden-era law also allows Medicare to negotiate drug prices. The drummer of the Texas rock band ZZ Top has died. Frank Beard was 77. NPR's Isabella Gomez-Sarmiento has this appreciation.
10: Frank Beard started playing drums when he was 15 years old. As the 1960s turned over into the 70s, a young Beard joined what would become ZZ Top. ZZ Top gained steady recognition for their rollicking blues-based sound through the 1970s and 80s. Guitarist Billy Gibbons and bassist Dusty Hill also became known for their matching sunglasses and long beards. But Frank Beard, ironically enough, spent most of his time in the band as its unbearded member. Following news of Beard's death, Gibbons issued a statement on Beard's passing, saying, quote, his signature backbeat was key to keeping ZZ on top. According to Gibbons, ZZ Top will resume its current tour this weekend. Isabella Gomez-Sarmiento, NPR News.
6: Residents of the Swiss village of Kondersteg face a looming threat from an unstable mountain rock formation called Spitze Stei. The formation could trigger a massive landslide. The risk is linked to thawing permafrost and glacier dynamics due to climate change. Locals say they are aware but not afraid thanks to precautions and monitoring. This is NPR News from Washington.
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15: A vibrant mind, hidden in plain sight. On the outside, I looked empty. Yet on the inside, I was very much alive.
16: I'm Meghna Chakrabarty, and this is episode 2 of our special series, Brainwaves.
15: I thought a lot about life, about death, about love, about the future, and I felt deeply.
16: But nobody else knew it. Nobody at all knew that Martin Pistorius was experiencing those surging waves of human emotions. Absolutely no one at all. Because for 13 years, everyone around Martin saw only an unconscious body on a bed. First a boy, then a man, cut off from all human experience, showing no signs of motion or awareness or consciousness whatsoever. Just stillness.
15: The That disconnect between who I was inside and how I was seen outside was devastating.
16: Martin is from South Africa. He speaks through a text-to-speech machine now. It's the only way he could tell us the story of what befell him back when he was just 12 years old.
15: I had a typical childhood for a boy growing up in the 1980s, riding our bikes with my friends around the neighborhood, building things, whether that was spaceships out of Lego, forts, or simple electrical circuits. Life was good. It had always been this way. How was I to know that would be the day my life would never be the same again? At first it seemed like nothing serious, just the flu. But over the days and weeks that followed, things got worse. I became weaker. I started sleeping more and more. Walking became painful. Then difficult. Then eventually impossible. I lost my ability to speak. I lost control of my movements. And little by little, I slipped away. At first, the doctors did not really know what was wrong with me. They ran many tests. They tried different treatments. There were a lot of theories, but very few answers. I was treated for things like tuberculosis of the brain and cryptococcal meningitis. But nothing ever fully explained what was happening to me, and nothing stopped the decline. And eventually, they were told that there was nothing more that could be done. My parents were advised to take me home and let the illness run its course. In other words, they were being told to prepare for my death.
16: Martin was in a coma, the shell of a boy's body with no consciousness inside.
15: For the first few years, I do not remember anything at all. There are no memories from that time. No awareness. No sense of what was happening around me.
16: That nothingness would last for 4 years.
15: Then, gradually, my mind started to knit itself back together. Slowly, in a fragmented way, almost like fog lifting. There were small flickers of awareness. Then more and more. I was about 16 years old then. I often describe it like an image coming into focus. At first everything was grey and blurry. Then, little by little, the details and colours returned. I started becoming aware of sounds. Then voices. Over time, I became aware that I had thoughts again. Memories. A sense of myself. Once I became conscious again, I experienced the world as a silent, invisible observer. I often describe it as feeling like a ghost. I could see and hear what was happening around me, but I could not interact with it in any meaningful way. I could not respond. I could not ask questions. I could not let anyone know that I was there. I was present, but unreachable.
16: To those on the outside, Martin was still in a coma, but inside his mind, things began to bloom.
15: My inner world became very important to me, and a way to cope with my reality. I spent a lot of time in my own head, thinking, remembering, imagining. I created stories. I replayed conversations. I imagined myself doing ordinary things, or simply choosing where I wanted to go and who I wanted to be with. In many ways, my imagination became my freedom. I was in this state for many years, more than a decade. Life then was all about coping with a situation that often felt unbearable. At one point, my mother turned to me and, through tears, said, "You must die." She did not know that I could understand her. For her, it was as if her son had died when I was 12. She had been watching her child disappear for years. I could sense how broken she was. I could feel the pain within her. Even though I was suffering, I did not hate her. I loved her. I felt compassion because I understood she was not wishing me harm. She was wishing an end to unbearable pain, both mine and hers. That compassion came naturally. It was not a decision I made. It was simply there. Even in the darkest times, when I was really having a tough time, something inside me would make me want to carry on, to keep fighting, and I guess even though I couldn't really see how this would ever end or change, there was a sense of hope. It was small, but it was there. Also small acts, things that perhaps people didn't even realize, like a random stranger smiling at me, would spark something inside of me to keep going.
3: Martin was able to move his eyes a little, but eye movement in coma patients is often involuntary and not necessarily indicative of consciousness. So Martin kept going, long enough for someone to actually see him.
15: A caregiver named Verna noticed me. She paid attention to small things, the way I looked at people, the way I reacted to certain words or situations. Over time, she began to realize that I did understand what was being said around me. Verna spoke to my parents about having me assessed. In July 2001, I was taken for an assessment at a specialist communication center. During that assessment, therapists could see that my eyes consistently moved to the correct pictures when they asked me to identify objects. That was the first clear evidence that I understood. It is difficult to put into words. I felt an enormous sense of relief. After so many years of being unseen, I was finally being recognized. It felt like someone had opened a small window in a room I had been locked inside for years. Once people realized I was conscious, the focus shifted from "there is nothing we can do" to "how can we help him communicate?" That shift changed everything. Over time, my hand control and upper body strength have also improved. I can do much more now than I could back then, and I am deeply grateful for what I have regained. It is not always easy. But even with those challenges, I am deeply grateful for the life I now live. Based on what I have experienced, I would say that consciousness cannot be reliably judged from the outside. A person who appears unresponsive may still be fully aware, because you never know what is going on inside them.
3: Martin Pistorius just turned 50 years old in December, something he says he'd never thought would happen. He's now an author, an accessibility specialist, and a web developer. He's also married and is a father of a 7-year-old son. Well, Christoph Koch joins us now. He's a neuroscientist and leading expert on consciousness. Christoph Koch, welcome to On Point.
17: Thank you, Magna.
3: What do you hear in Martin's story that particularly stands out to you?
17: Well, I mean, amazing story of human resilience, right? I mean, just imagine yourself being in this situation for many years where you are locked in like a stranded astronaut in space and nobody knows that there's anyone home. And of course, this situation may also well, and we know it does occur in thousands of patients today that are in a so-called vegetative state. But we now know that a quarter of these people in a vegetative state that from the outside look behaviorally unresponsive are actually conscious, feel like something. And maybe they're like Martin. Some of them, many of them will not have memories of these episodes. Mm. Some of them will do. But we, you know, it's very difficult right now, given our limited technology, to reach them, to enable them to communicate with us and even to tell us that they're there.
3: Wow. You know, the way Martin described consciousness as sort of a slow flickering back of his awareness was so beautiful to me, but also made me wonder, I mean, is there a definitive line in which we can say on one side of it a person is conscious, on the other side they are not?
17: Well, so consciousness by itself is all or none. Either you're conscious of something or you're not. However, it may also be very dim. I mean, remember when you fly halfway around the world, you have trouble sleeping. Finally, you fall asleep and you wake up in the middle. At that point, you may not even know who you are. You may not even know where you are, but there's already some flickering of awareness. So in that sense, it's all or none. But then, of course, there's also higher arousal and lower arousal. So it's a complicated matter.
3: Well, Christoph Koch joins us today, and it's episode 2 of our series, Brainwaves. And today we are talking about, what is consciousness? Where does it lie in the brain? How do we know exactly how we're experiencing it? And especially, again, how the brain is experiencing consciousness. We'll be right back with all of that and more. This is On Point.

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7: You're back with On Point. I'm Meghna Chakrabarty, and today it's episode 2 of our special exploration we're calling Brainwaves. And we're asking today, what is consciousness? Where does it lie in the human brain? And Christoph Koch joins us today. He's a neuroscientist and leading expert on consciousness. He's a meritorious investigator at the Allen Institute, where he studies brain structures and the ones that give rise to behavior and consciousness. He's author of many books on this topic, including Then I Am Myself, The World, What Consciousness Is and How to Expand It. So, Christoph, what is consciousness in human beings?
8: Any experience, seeing, dreaming, dreading, imagining, fearing, seeing, and all of that, boredom, those are all different conscious experience. When it feels like something, and sometimes you're conscious of yourself, but not always. You could just have an agonizing toothache, and your entire content of consciousness is filled with that god-awful pain. That's so consciousness.
7: So it's anything that we experience and knowing, and we know we're experiencing it?
8: No. No, that's self-consciousness. Okay. That's in you and I. A little baby doesn't know, you know, it doesn't have a sense of self. It doesn't know it's me experiencing hunger, right? It just has hunger. Same thing in animals. My dog, much as I love dogs, I don't think dogs know that they are dogs. They are just pain and pleasure and fear and anger and all of those things that we also have.
7: So they don't have to know. Okay. In that case, would plants be conscious?
8: Well, that's an ongoing question. Most people think, certainly most neurobiologists think no, because, you know, we think you need a brain, but we don't know.
7: Yeah, because I'm thinking if, like, in the dog example, if a dog is just, it's experiencing things, right? Fear, hunger, pain, etc. I don't know if plants experience fear, but they do respond, for example.
8: Yeah. But as in the case of Martin Pistorius shows, you can have patients that respond, but, you know, in a reflex-like manner, like, you know, a spinal cord reflex, although they are not conscious. So one has to decouple. When you're sleeping, you wake up inside your sleeping brain and you have experiences. We call those dreams. You don't respond. When you're sitting on the meditation cushion, you're immobile, you have conscious experience. When you're tripping on a high-dose psychedelic, you can lie supine on the ground and you can visit heaven and hell. So there are many cases when people don't respond, yet they're still conscious, and there are many cases where people do respond, but they are not conscious or not conscious yet.
7: I still find this so baffling, right?
8: And forgive me because you can
7: be aware of something and you're conscious, but you don't have to be sort of cognitively thinking of it. But if you are experiencing something, that makes you conscious. If you are asleep, let's talk about sleep for a moment, because it makes intuitive sense to me. If when you're dreaming, you may be conscious, but what about in the non-dream states of sleep? Are you conscious then?
8: Well, it's a very good question. So most people think no, but if you do wake up people, so let's say you put EEG electrodes on them, you wake them up when they're in a period of deep sleep, so-called non-REM sleep. Sometimes they have, and you ask them, did anything go through your mind just before you wake up? You woke up. Many times they say nothing, but sometimes they say, yeah, I had a feeling of pain, or you know, I had this diffuse. I saw a face of my daughter. So it's not known. And the other things, you can dissociate memory from, and again, this is highly relevant to Martin's case, you can dissociate memory from consciousness. Have you, if you've ever been extremely drunk, okay, your friends will, you go to a party, you get drunk, you dance, and you do all sorts of stuff. You, at that moment, you're clearly conscious. You can talk, etc. But the next day, you have no memories of it. If you get your colonoscopy operation, they inject you with propofol, they give you propofol, you're not typically unconscious. You just don't remember it. Depending on the dose, you can be at a state where you can still respond to commands that the doctor tells you, like move over or move your cheek, etc. But you may not have memory. So, again, consciousness is different from behavior, is different from memory, although they're all closely associated.
7: It sounds like it's almost multifaceted or can quickly metamorphose into different forms of consciousness.
8: Of course. And then in addition, we humans, adult humans, we have the thing we call self-consciousness, which is sort of the high point of consciousness. You and I, we know who we are. We know what we had for breakfast. We know we're going to die one day and on all of those things. That is a late stage evolutionary elaboration that only, as I said, some people have. Patients may not have it. A late stage dementia patient may not know anything at all about themselves anymore. Babies don't have it. And most animals probably don't have this highly developed sense of self.
7: Okay, can we go back to infants then? Because you said, I just want to clarify, infants, you say, are conscious even though they do not have that sense of self.
8: Correct.
7: They're conscious in the way that other animals may be.
8: Correct.
7: Okay, so that's interesting. It doesn't require that. When then would you say, or is there a collectively agreed upon moment in the community of scientists that study this where consciousness first emerges in a human being?
8: It's not clear. I mean, so people have asked this question, for example, a second stage trimester fetus. That, it's only at that point when you have the axons, when particular brain structures develop, like the thalamus and the cortex, that you even have sort of the hardware to be conscious. So it's a first term trimester fetus probably doesn't feel like anything, or if it feels like something, it's very difficult to ascertain. And it's a gradual thing. It may, well, some people argue that the massive surge of noradrenaline that you get as the fetus exits through the birth canal of her mom and cries, because the fetus has to breathe for the first time as now a baby, that may be the moment when they're first begin to be conscious, and then it develops. Even the sense of self develops maybe, it coincides age 3, 4, 5 when children, start having a sense of self, and then they develop what we call a theory of mind where they realize other people also are selves and other people also have intentions and desires, etc. And so it develops. And even, if you're 18 year old, you're not fully developed yet to truly understand, to truly take someone else's point of view. To have to develop empathy. All those things develop slowly as the brain develops.
7: Okay, so I'm only smiling right now because I'm thinking, how challenging must it be to be a scientist in this field when there isn't even any agreed upon baseline for what consciousness is or when it first, is established in human beings? Don't you kind of need some kind of baseline from which to advance your research?
8: Well, so I think most people would agree consciousness is the feeling of when you're in love, right? Or when you see, or that voice. I mean, this is how I first about it. Where does that voice inside my head? I have a voice inside my head. Where does that voice come from? Not everyone has it, but most people have it. Where does that voice come from? And it's not clear how physics, you know, ultimately our brain is a piece of furniture of the universe like any other piece of furniture, like, you know, quarks and like viruses and like trees. It's all the same sort of physical matter, although the brain is the most complex piece of highly active matter. And where is that point where this piece of active matter can hear a voice or can love or can hate? That's unclear. But where we have made a lot of progress since 40 years is trying to locate which bits and pieces of the brain are involved. And also, contrary to what Martin said at the end of his beautiful comments, we're now in a position where we can begin to detect in these patients that are otherwise impossible to reach, whether or not they're conscious. So that's a big advance.
7: Okay, you can detect it by obviously examining brain activity.
8: By detecting, so this is a technique that's been pioneered by a team in Milan under Professor Marcello Massimini and an American-Italian scientist, Giulio Tornori, in Madison, where you essentially knock the brain, in this case using magnetic pulses, mm-hmm. and then you're listening to the echo using EEG. And this technique where you perturb the brain and listen, you knock the brain and listen, this can very reliably tell whether the patient, in normal people, are they in a deep sleep or are they awake? Are they in a REM sleep or are they, let's say, under ketamine or under some other psychedelic where they are not responsive but they are conscious? And also in many of these patients, it can reliably detect, you know, the difference between being conscious, being there, but that's really all what we're trying to detect. Is the patient there? Is there someone at home? So that can now happens. There's another technique developed by a neurologist here at Columbia, Jan Klassen, where you ask the patient, although, you know, they lie there, they don't respond. They may have their eyes open, but they don't respond. You ask them, you know, imagine, you know, squeezing your fist very hard and then letting go, and then squeezing your fist very hard and letting go. And now if you put them in a brain scanner or EEG, you can sometimes see the rise and fall of their brain activity. So in other words, although they can't speak, they can't move their eyes, they can reliably, voluntarily, on command, change their brain state. So that tells us, yes, there's someone home.
7: Oh, wow. Okay. So take me back a little bit, Christoph. When we say there's reliable brain activity, does that mean that there are specific areas of the brain that are, for lack of a better term, in charge of consciousness? Or does
8: yes.
7: Go ahead, please.
8: Yeah. So the brain is, as I said, the most complex, you know, active matter anywhere we found so far. It's very complicated. It's highly differentiated. We know now it consists, this is stuff we've done at the Allen Institute. There are 5,000 different types. So there are roughly 200 billion cells in the brain of probably 5,000 different types. So it's amazingly, stunningly complex. And not every part contributes equally. We know this. Certain parts of your cortex, the outermost layer that's most highly developed in us, in humans, there's some parts, you know, that are involved in vision. There are other parts that if you lose them, you can't speak anymore. There are other parts where you feel, you know, where you have, where you don't have a sense of self anymore. Or conversely, if you have seizures in that part of the brain, you have sort of weird distortion of the sense of self. So we know that specific regions, neighborhoods of, in particular, the cerebral cortex seem to underlie specific visual, let's say, visual behaviors or auditory behaviors, but not only behaviors, also the experience of it. So, yes, it seems to be that cortex is the one that mediates most of our consciousness in the sense of seeing, hearing, touching, wanting, the feeling of volition, you know, the feeling of wanting, the sense of self. Those all appear to be arise or, you know, are strongly correlated with the cerebral cortex.
7: Okay, so the cerebral cortex, which is why, I mean, I was reading a paper that you had in Nature, the journal Nature, or an essay essentially, and you talked about defining neural correlates of consciousness, right?
8: NCCs. Yes.
7: And so, is that what you're talking about now with these part the cerebral cortex, for example?
8: Yeah, so this is a program that Francis Crick, you know, the molecular biologist, you know, and I sort of
7: Nobel Prize winner,
8: yeah, in the late 80s, early 90s, that now many people are engaged in, where independent of your philosophical attitude to consciousness, okay, independent whether you're materialist or dualist or panpsychist, we can all agree it's the brain, not the heart, as most people thought for most of human history, it's the heart, right? Because that's visible, palpable, moving. The brain is just this passive goo. Right, but we now know it's the brain. We know it's not the spinal cord. We know it's, incidentally, it's not even your cerebellum. So most of your neurons, Magna, are in this little brain at the back of the brain called the cerebellum. Well, you can if you lose that due to stroke or gunshot or tumor, when the surgeon removes it, you may become ataxic. You look like you're drunk. You can't have you have difficulty speaking, but you do not lose consciousness. So we know that certain parts of the brain are much more critically involved in others. And yeah, this is trying to chase down these correlates of consciousness. Think of them as the footprints of consciousness in the brain.
7: Mm. What's interesting with the spinal cord and cerebellum examples is that

0: because it's like that means that these two, the two things aren't always connected in terms of processing input and experiencing it.
1: Exactly. I mean, as I said, it's very complicated. You can dissociate some of these cases. We know this from animal experiments, and we know this in patient. Now, it's different if you ask a patient, can you move, you know, you ask the patient right now, please move your eyes to the left, to the right, up, down, and they can follow that as in a typical locked-in patient. Then we take that as an as evidence, even though the patient can speak, that they are fully conscious. In fact, there's a famous book, The Diving Bell and the Butterfly, where a French person who had this tiny stroke in his brainstem, he became locked in, dictated an entire book just using his eyes. Wow. Which is pretty amazing.
0: Yeah.
1: And he was fully conscious. I mean, conscious enough that he wrote this beautiful evocative memoir from inside this locked in brain.
0: Wow. Okay, so I'm looking at this paper again, and it says that so far, as much as you can tell or science can tell, almost all conscious experiences are originating in the posterior cortex, or the back of the head brain, right? Not in the prefrontal cortex.
1: Yes, now that's my position. In fact, you may recall you had me on with the philosopher Dave Chalmers,
0: yes,
1: 2 years ago in summer of 23. So that's still being debated. Is it only the back of the brain, or is it the back of the brain and the front of the brain? Most people, of course, argue, think rightfully so, that the front of the brain that's maximally expanded in us compared to great apes and monkeys is the seat of human intelligence.
0: Right.
1: But once again, intelligence is different from consciousness. There's nothing particular intelligence, Megan, if you have a god-awful toothache that fills your entire consciousness with just pain, pain, pain, right? There's nothing particularly intelligent about it. If you open your eyes and you see, it's a conscious sensation. But again, that doesn't have to be intelligence, although intelligence and consciousness are related. They're still distinct phenomena, which is particularly relevant as we come to speak about artificial intelligence versus artificial consciousness.
0: Funny, because we're going to do that right after the break, Christoph, here. Somehow, maybe you have some crystal ball capabilities there, or foresight that has to find a place in the brain as well. So it's episode 2 of our special series called Brainwaves. And as you're hearing today, we are talking about consciousness, where it lies in the brain, how we can sort of extract the experience of consciousness from just electrical activity going on in that gray matter. We have so much more when we come back. This is On Point.
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5: You're back with On Point. I'm Meghna Chakrabarty, and today it's episode 2 of our special series called Brainwaves, and we are looking at the question of what is consciousness? How does it emerge from your brain? And

0: Before we turn to that conversation, I just want to give you a preview of what's coming up later in this week in our brainwaves exploration. We're going to talk about what does it take to have a healthy brain. There's a lot of research that shows, obviously, you need exercise, you need to eat good food, healthy social relationships, sort of stability in life. And of course, there's always the factor of sleep. So we want to know, what have you done or what changes in your life have you made to either keep your brain healthy or make it healthier? Did you see any effects or impacts of it? And how do you measure what is a healthy brain for yourself in your own life? So just grab your phone and look for the On Point Vox Pop app. That's On Point Vox Pop if you don't already have it. And you can send us a terrific message, high quality message that way. Or you can leave us a voicemail at 617-353-0683. Okay, back to our conversation today about what is consciousness? Where is it in the brain? And how does selective electrical activity in parts of the brain give rise to that fundamental experience that we are? Simply, we are. I'm joined today by Christoph Koch. He's a neuroscientist and leading expert on consciousness. He is at the Allen Institute, where he studies brain structures that give rise to behavior and consciousness, and author of many books on this topic, including Then I Am Myself the World, What Consciousness Is and How to Expand It. And Christoph, you had talked about the question of consciousness and AI. Well, we actually did want to hit on that very, very specifically, because there are already some of those models already are so advanced that we've known or heard of people falling in love with them, wanting to marry their AI chatbots. They're that sort of socially convincing that they seem to be conscious. But are they?
1: They are clearly intelligent. So it's very natural for us to imbue these systems with consciousness too, especially when they start talking about consciousness. And many language models do, because they're trained on a lot of data in which people talk about consciousness. So it's no surprise that they talk about it.
0: Anil Seth is a professor of neuroscience at the University of Sussex in England. And like Christoph said earlier, Professor Seth also says that people should not confuse AI intelligence with consciousness.
1: Intelligence is about doing things. It's not really surprising that artificial systems like computers can be intelligent, because computers are very good at doing things. I mean, that's what an algorithm is. It's a mathematical recipe for doing stuff. Consciousness, on the other hand, is kind of different. It's fundamentally about being. It's about feeling. It's having an experience of redness or of pain, taste of ice cream or the sound of children's laughter. But just because you can do stuff doesn't mean that you feel anything.
0: Professor Seth says that really what we're seeing now with AI is a computational simulacrum of human consciousness.
1: When we simulate a brain, we're just generating a very, very useful computational model of the brain, which is helpful for us in understanding the kind of thing it is, just as a computational simulation of the weather is very helpful in understanding the weather. When we simulate a rainstorm, it doesn't get wet and windy inside the simulation of a rainstorm. We know it's just a simulation. But a simulation will only give rise to consciousness if consciousness just is a matter of computation. If it isn't, then all we'll have is a model of it, a simulation of it, and not the thing itself.
0: Not only does Professor Seth think that AI is not conscious now, he argues that it's unlikely to gain conscious ever in the future, for as long as the physical hardware that AI relies on is nothing like the organic matter that makes up the human brain.
1: Built into the foundations of computers as we have them, these silicon digital computers, is this sharp separation between hardware and software, between what the computer is and what it does. This is why they're useful. They can run many different programs, and you run the same program on different computers, it does the same thing. But in a brain, there is no sharp separation between what we might call the mindware and the wetware. It's very difficult. It's probably impossible in real brains to separate what they do from what they are. And because of this way that the brains are all sort of mixed up and they don't allow this clean separation of mindware and wetware, that makes the idea that all our biology is just there to implement an algorithm. That makes this very, very unlikely.
0: So when you're talking about the brain, Professor Seth says you also cannot ignore the fact that the brain is a living organism.
1: They take in energy and they reproduce their own components. Now, every cell reproduces itself over time from energy through metabolism. Computers don't do that. They don't produce themselves. They take in everything from an external world, a bit like a factory, and produce some output. And that self-producing aspect of biology, I think there's some pretty strong reasons to connect processes like this to consciousness. Computation is just not the only option for what might breathe fire into the equations of experience.
0: Bottom line, sense experts do not definitively know how consciousness works. But what Professor Seth does say is that even if AI were to experience consciousness, it would never be the same as human consciousness because AI just isn't human.
1: The idea of the brain as a computer is a very powerful metaphor. In fact, it's what's driven a lot of the AI that we have. We talk about AI as neural networks often, and these are metaphorical abstractions of the real biology of the brain. But we usually get into trouble when we confuse a metaphor with the thing itself, when we mistake the map for the territory.
0: That's Anil Seth, professor of neuroscience at the University of Sussex. Christoph, I have to say that the wetware and hardware or mindware analogy that the professor used there to me is the most convincing explanation so far about why AI is not conscious right now, because we can ask that same NVIDIA chip to do something else entirely, whereas we can't really do that with the human brain. I mean, what do you think about that?
2: I totally agree with them that the LLMs are not conscious. They imitate our intelligence, but that has nothing to do with our consciousness, with our conscious mind.
0: You know, it's interesting, though, because this also makes me want to argue. I want to be the devil's advocate here, because you know very well the figure of Thomas Nagel, right, who basically
2: Yes.
0: said that for a conscious organism to be conscious is to just simply be, have the experience of being that organism. Yes? I wonder, the idea is like, you know, what is it to be a bat? Well, only bats know. We humans can't actually know. Can't we apply the same thing to AI, though? Like, we don't actually know what it is to be an AI system. So how do we know for sure it's not consciousness in a way unique to AI?
2: We don't know for sure. It's an inference. It's an inference based on our best understanding of what consciousness is. Look, we have something we call the perception box, which describes my sense of reality, which is created by my brain, which is my conscious experience of the world, okay? And I don't even know exactly your perception box. You you have different genes, you have a different upbringing, and so you might experience things differently. You might misinterpret me, or you might misinterpret other people, right? So we each live in our own reality. We assume, it's a very powerful assumption, that all of us are conscious, and using similar mechanisms, we infer that other creatures like dogs and cats and all the other creatures that populate our homes are also conscious. But it's in the final analysis, it's always an inference to the best explanation. And so we infer that today, although I'm not 100% sure, you know, that computers are not conscious.
0: You're not 100%
2: sure. They don't feel like anything. They do not feel... Well, yeah, but you have to realize, as a scientist or as a philosopher, you're not 100% sure of almost anything. The only thing, Magdalene, that you're really sure of is that you are conscious. This is the Cartesian insight, cogito ergo sum. The only thing I know for absolutely sure, I feel like something right now. Not when I'm deeply asleep, not when I'm anesthetized.
0: Okay, I'm going to mention the movie The Matrix, but in all seriousness,
2: yes.
0: Right? Because that is a phenomenal movie that raises so many questions about consciousness. Like, what if we were in a matrix and our experiences of being are actually the source of, like, artificial inputs to my brain that I'm not in control of.
2: Logically,
0: yeah.
2: logically, it's plausible. But in both cases, Neo always knows that he exists. He might be, and René Descartes has explicitly pointed out this. He said, well, there might be an evil deceiver, right, that deceives me about what I appear, about the way the world appears, about, you know, his perception box. But the fact is that you experience something that cannot be denied. That is a central insight from which any research about consciousness has to start, that you I'm right now conscious, and this has to be explained, why a piece of matter can have consciousness. Because it's not in the foundational equation of quantum mechanics, of relativity. It's not in the theory of evolution. Why is it that matter can love and hate? That's really the fundamental question.
0: Well, I think this is what's so exciting about where the work that you and others are doing right now is, right? Because you talked about new ways in which you've been able to measure certain activities, say, in the posterior cortex. I was reading about new technologies that are allowing for different ways to do that sort of selective excitation of the brain and finding out what the responses are. So we could make a lot of progress in understanding.
2: We will
0: make a lot of progress in understanding consciousness. But let me ask you this. You are one of the most eloquent proponents of the theory that we can basically embed the experience of consciousness in the biological and mechanical operations of the brain. What do you say to people who just fundamentally disagree with that premise to begin with, that they say, Christoph, you're just chasing rainbows because consciousness cannot be so reduced down to physical matter?
2: Look, that's a metaphysical question, right? Is it not reducible at all? Maybe, you know, some people have asserted throughout history that fundamentally everything physical, including the brain, is a manifestation of something, you know, phenomenal. It's a manifestation of the mental, you know, call it the cosmic mind, call it mind at large. Those are metaphysical questions, right? But the empirical question is, we can go back to Martin and you know, you come into the ICU because you had a bad car accident or stroke or cardiac arrest. And now the question is, are you conscious or not? And can we test that? And now we are at a stage where 40 years ago we weren't, that we can now say, yes, this patient is conscious and no, that patient is not conscious. That is progress. Will we ultimately understand, you know, the secret of the universe and how it relates to consciousness? That I don't know, but we are making progress. We're understanding which bits and pieces of the brain are involved. When do they first start? What happens in late stage dementia? Which other creatures are conscious? Those are all questions that we will have, that we have partial answers and we will have full answers.
0: But I don't hear you dismissing the metaphysical aspect of this, right? I mean, because some of the most exciting aspects of this research is it's right there on the border between the metaphysical and matter, right?
2: Entirely. So, in fact, I'm also the chief scientist of this Tiny Blue Dot Foundation, and we are organizing now a workshop with scholars, philosophers, neuroscientists, people who do psychedelics, around the question of mystical experience. So many people throughout history have had what people in hindsight called mystical experience, at different names, transformative experience, non-dual experience. This includes near-death experiences. This also includes psychedelic experiences where the person who has this experience feels at one, they lose their sense of self, they become one with the universe. That's how it feels. And some of them, it can profoundly change the life, the attitude, the habits of this person who has this. And many people argue that what happens during this experience, that they access an ultimate reality that is all mental, that is all phenomenal. And so, yes, I think the border is porous between doing, you know, neuroscience and we, with the question of consciousness, we are confronted with these metaphysical existential questions. What is real? What is the fundamental nature of reality?
0: Yeah. Oh, and that question couldn't be more important than it is these days. But Christoph, let me ask you, we talked about some of the places in the brain that might be critical to our experience of consciousness. But is there yet a sort of dominant theory of how consciousness works?
2: No, I would say there are at least two strong contenders. One is this integrated theory of consciousness of Giulio Giannone. The other one is so-called global workspace theory of Stan Dehane. And there are also other theories. No. So in terms of theoretical understanding, we at least, again, we've made progress. We're now in a position where we have scientific theory, not just philosophical schools of thought like materialism, idealism, but where we have precise theories that try to account what consciousness is. So there's a lot of progress. We don't have final answers. That's why I lost my bet against the philosopher, David Chalmers, because we don't know yet, 25 years after we started this bet, but we're making progress. We're making a lot of progress, and it's very exciting times.
0: We have just a few seconds left here. You've been doing this for several decades now, Christoph. I wonder how it's changed your understanding of your own sense of consciousness.
2: It has, particularly since I've also had one of these these experiences that transformed me, that have transformed me and fundamentally changed my attitude to the metaphysics of what is reality.
0: What was that experience?
2: I prefer not to talk about it. It was one of these transformative experiences where everything afterwards is changed, where your fundamental attitude to what is real and what is reality and what is constituted by reality changes. And this has lots of other side effects. So, for example, you lose your sense of your fear of death and other psychological benefits.
0: Well, Christoph Koch, I am so grateful that you've left us on that note, actually, because it seems absolutely appropriate for today's conversation. Thank you so much for joining us.
2: Thank you very much for having me, Magna.
0: Tomorrow in our special series on the brain, we're going to talk more about AI. Is AI actually thinking like a human? That's tomorrow in episode 3 of Brainwaves. I'm Meghna Chakrabarty. This is On Point.
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9: From WHYY in Philadelphia, I'm Terry Gross with Fresh Air. Jason Segel is nominated for an Emmy for his starring role in the comedy drama series Shrinking. He plays a psychotherapist who's having a nervous breakdown but is continuing to see patients. He's frustrated that every week his patients complain about the same things over and over and seem incapable of change. He tells his mentor, as therapists, they know what their patients should do.
10: We know the answer. Don't you ever want to just make them do it?
9: So he starts telling his patients what they should do. There are consequences. Today, Jason Segel tells us what playing a therapist has taught him about therapy and about himself.

0: This is Fresh Air. I'm Terry Gross. My guest, Jason Segel, is nominated for an Emmy for his leading role in the series Shrinking. The first three seasons are streaming on Apple TV. When we first meet his character, Jimmy, he's a psychotherapist who's having a nervous breakdown, but continues to work with his patients. Believing he's having a breakthrough as a therapist, he intervenes in his patients' lives. He gives them inappropriate advice to do things Jimmy believes will change their lives for the better and prevent them from complaining about the same things week after week without ever making an effort to fix the problems. The reason Jimmy is falling apart is that his wife was killed in a car accident a year ago. His teenage daughter is in high school when the series starts. She accuses him of being so absorbed in his own grief, he's emotionally abandoned her instead of helping her through her grief. Jimmy's mentor and colleague is played by Harrison Ford, who's also nominated for an Emmy, as is co-star Jessica Williams. Segel got his first memorable role in Freaks and Geeks. The characters were high school friends. After the show was canceled, Segel wrote and starred in the film Forgetting Sarah Marshall. He wrote and was the human star of the movie musical The Muppets. He was one of the stars of How I Met Your Mother, played writer David Foster Wallace in the film The End of the Tour, and wrote and starred in the series Dispatches from Elsewhere. Let's start with a scene from the first episode of Shrinking. It will give you an idea of how Segel's character has lost his bearings as a therapist and is pushing his patients to do what he thinks they need to do to move forward. Here he is with his patient Grace, played by Heidi Gardner.
1: And he just kept on and on about how dumb I am.
2: You're not dumb, Grace.
1: He said if it weren't for my great no one would want to take care of me, so that's almost nice.
2: It's not nice.
1: I know, but he loves me.
2: Enough. Grace, we've been doing this for 2 years. 2 years of your life. I have never seen a guy tell a woman that she is dumb and lucky she has great and thought to myself, wow, they must really be in love. And you keep telling me how great he is. Well, I saw him. He's not that great. His muscles are too big. His shirts are too tight. Nobody likes that. It's gross.
1: I am sorry. I don't know what's happening because I was talking and...
2: Grace, your husband is emotionally abusive. He's not working on it. He doesn't intend to. He's made you think it's all you deserve. It's not. Just leave him.
1: It's not that easy.
2: It is that easy. You don't have any kids. Just go to your sister's in Vancouver.
1: But then...
2: Leave him or I'm done being your therapist.
3: Look.
1: Okay.
0: Jason Segel, welcome back to Fresh Air and congratulations on the Emmy nomination and on the series. So I should say the outcome does not go well.
4: Yeah, it depends on how you look at it. It's good to talk to you again, by the way. I was saying to you in our little pre-interview session, you're one of my very first interviews when I was a little guy, in my early 20s, and it's so nice to be talking to you again.
0: Oh, it's a pleasure to have you back. We also talked about the Muppets movie, and that was a lot of fun.
4: Yeah, that's right.
0: Love that film. First of all, what should Jimmy have done? What do you think?
4: Well, it's an interesting thing because this is the extreme example of this kind of therapy method that the show is based on, this group of therapists who kind of broke convention and realized that people were spending a lot of time week after week rehashing where things came from in their past. And in reality, what they really needed was some hope about what to do on Tuesday. You know, it's like, I have to have this talk with my boss on Tuesday and I have all these feelings about it. And you're spending week after week figuring out why you have feelings about authority figures. But Tuesday is coming, you know? And so this group of therapists decided that they were going to kind of change the rules a bit, tell people what to do on Tuesday. And then in the meantime, we will get to figuring out why you had such a hard time figuring it out. And so this is the beginning of that approach to therapy that we see, you know, as the show progresses of, you know, people really just want to be told what to do to some extent. We can figure out the why of it all, but what am I supposed to do about my abusive husband? What am I supposed to do about, you know, my work situation?
0: Who are these therapists that you're talking about?
4: One of them is Phil Stutz, who there is a documentary about, and he has a whole web of people that, you know, that he trained and works with, a big group of therapists who all have this same idea that what people really want is some hope. And if you can send a patient out of the room with some hope and some direction, they're much more likely to come back and they're much more likely to affect change in their life.
0: Did you participate in that kind of therapy?
4: Listen, one of these guys has become my actual therapist, and it totally changed my life. He's absolutely incredible. And I had done therapy throughout my life, and you know, like they said, I had spent a lot of time talking about the same stuff from my childhood or this or that. And to finally be given some direction about, hey, next time this happens, this is what I want you to do. Sometimes as reductive as like, I want you to say this sentence next time this person does this. And all of a sudden your life starts operating more smoothly. And then you start to pick up the why of it all. And as a matter of fact, the last lines of this season that we just, you know, finished, that aired, season three, Jimmy finally gets to the dirty underneath of why he can't move forward. This idea of who would want me now? You know, I'm all covered in scars. That came from a real therapy session I had with Barry, where I had to show up to this thing where I was going to be around somebody who I had kind of come up with. And I've had a twisty, turny life and some rocky moments. And this guy I was going to see had just worn it all a lot more lightly than I had. And I was talking to my therapist, Barry, about it. And I said, you know, I think I feel a little bit embarrassed. I feel embarrassed to walk into this room and he has worn it all so lightly and I'm showing up covered in scars. And without missing a beat, he said, what a shame it would be to show up anywhere at 45 years old not covered in scars.
0: Isn't that what Harrison Ford says?
4: I got off the phone with my therapist. I called the writer's room and I said, guys, this is how this ends.
0: That's so interesting.
4: Yeah. That moment released so much personal, whatever you would call it, shame, embarrassment about that I've lived a complicated life. And the beauty of doing shrinking is when people come up to you, it's not like I love this joke or I love the Dracula puppet musical. These are all things that I'm really proud of. But people come up for shrinking and they say, hey, I was going through XYZ and something that you guys talked about on there really helped me. I've had a lot of people come up and say, like, that thing about scars really stuck with me. It's a sign of a life fully lived, you know?
0: No, absolutely. That stuck with me too. I've heard you say that at least when you were younger, and I don't know how it is now, you had trouble making decisions. And I'm wondering if that relates to how much you like this form of therapy where somebody suggests what you should do.
4: One of the things that I've come to realize getting to know myself for this long is I seem to have like the wrong size computer for my needs. You know, it's like it's just crunching numbers and scenarios instead of letting me settle in and enjoy my life. And it's been that way since I'm really young. I was a kind of emo, emotional kid, and every decision felt so weighty. And I think that it has been very beneficial to my work because I seem to feel things like 1.5 times the normal amount. But it has been kind of stifling in my personal life. And so, yes, I think having somebody simplify the equation has been a really helpful thing. I will say, like, and I have throughout my past been kind of hesitant to talk about like personal life stuff, but I'm getting married this year. And my fiance
0: does
4: a very, thank you so much. My fiance does a very similar thing for me. She is a dancer and she kind of lives in her body and is a very grounding force that I have been needing in my life of someone who just says, hey, I know you're thinking a lot right now, but you know our life is great, right? And I don't have that voice. That voice does not like live in me. And so that's also been really helpful for kind of calming me down a bit.
0: But that's the kind of voice that drives so many artists of every sort, writers, musicians, like you're unhappy and or you're frustrated, and that can like paralyze you, but it could also be an engine that drives you.
4: Listen, I don't know if you are similar, but I will be thinking about the worst case scenario, or, you know, something dumb like, you know, I built something too close to the property line and now it can't be permitted. And, you know, I'll be thinking about something like this and I'll be really stewing on it. And I'll think, God, my brain won't let me relax. This happened just the other night. I'm working on an edit and we were having a hard time cracking something at 3 a.m. I woke up with the solution. I said, oh, that scene is in the wrong place. It's not that that scene doesn't work, but it actually ruins a scene three scenes later without even kind of realizing that's what it's doing. And then I take that scene out and all of a sudden the thing works and I have to, it's the same brain. You know what I mean? So it's sort of, you got to take the good with the bad. The same brain that's going to obsess over the property line and permitting is also the one that is making some pretty cool art.
0: We need to take a short break here. So let me reintroduce you. My guest is Jason Segel. He's nominated for an Emmy for his leading role in the series Shrinking. The first three seasons are streaming on Apple TV. We'll be right back. This is Fresh Air.

0: This is Fresh Air. Let's get back to my interview with Jason Segel. He's nominated for an Emmy for his starring role in the comedy drama series Shrinking, where he plays a psychotherapist who's having his own mental health crisis because his wife died a year ago in a car crash. Meanwhile, he's continuing to see his patients. You know, with decision making, did you and do you always think that, you know, you can see both sides? Well, this decision would be better than that decision, so it's hard to decide which is best. But you're sure there's going to be consequences if you make the wrong choice.
1: Yeah, I wish it was more rational than it is. I think it's honestly, I think it's like a close cousin to OCD. I think that it, like, the actual stuff is a little bit of a mask. You know what I mean? I'm like fooling myself if I think any of this obsession or worrying is about anything real. But, you know, it's as simple as like, oh, you know what? If I'm worrying about the property line right now, life must actually be in pretty good shape. You know what I mean? It's learning that kind of stuff.
0: Do you actually have OCD? Were you diagnosed with that?
1: Yeah. And it manifested in a bunch of different ways. But like, it, you know, when I was young, really, really young, it was night terrors that turned into like compulsively checking doorknobs. And I've found a lot of ways to channel it into creativity. Creativity has been a really good friend. I mean, it's been my beloved since I'm young until I met my partner. Like, me and creativity were ride or die.
0: Do you think that those nightmares figured into your series Dispatches from Elsewhere, which is a real nightmarish, confusing premise? You wrote and starred in it, and you know, the character is suddenly in this like other like world, kind of like where the environment is mostly but not completely familiar, but everything happening is totally strange, kind of like nightmares.
1: Yeah. My nightmares figured more. I write these kids' books called Nightmares, actually, that like are very much about that, about night terrors. And that was kind of how I exercised those feelings. Dispatches from Elsewhere was something different for me. I had reached this moment of existential crisis around 33 years old where I didn't know why I was doing any of this stuff, and I was no longer really enjoying myself making things. And I think I had gotten maybe too strategic about what I was trying to write. And it also coincided. I'm a sober guy for a long time now, but soon 13 years or so. And it coincided with me getting sober and all of a sudden not thinking things were funny anymore. And I was kind of known for making comedy. I was really scared, to be honest with you, about what the rest of my creative life looked like. And I had what I guess you would describe as writer's block. I hadn't written anything since The Muppets. Just nothing was happening. And then I saw this documentary called The Institute about this real-life art experiment that happened in San Francisco, where all of a sudden these flyers were put on lampposts with nothing pointing you towards them. Like, it wasn't sweaty at all. It just said, like, dolphin communications testing with pull tabs at the bottom. Human force field experiments with pull tabs at the bottom. And if you were the type of person who pulled a pull tab, you were told to, you know, you called this number and you were told to report to this address, and you went down and you basically, long story short, were launched into this grown-up scavenger hunt throughout the city of San Francisco that lasted for like 3 years. And grown-ups were showing up from all sorts of socioeconomic groups and totally different types of people who just felt like there should be more. I think that was like the underlying thing of it. It's like the thing that drives Roald Dahl books or Harry Potter, this idea that someone's going to show up and say like, shh, you're meant for more. There's magic over here. You know, it was that for grown-ups. And I watched this documentary and I was just like disproportionately moved by it. And I felt something awaken in me, like, right, you've forgotten that this is all supposed to be magic and fun, and it can be a little scary. And this moment you're in personally is a little scary, and it's okay. Like, you're on this ride of life. And where is the guy who wrote the Dracula puppet musical in Forgetting Sarah Marshall? You know, like, where is the guy who wasn't afraid? And so I called the guy who created the real life San Francisco experiment, and I asked him if I could adapt it into a TV show. And he let me adapt this thing. And it's not something that really caught on. It's something that I am so proud of. And it's something that meant so much to me personally because I really put my insides outside making that show. Like, I wrote from my guts again.
0: You have talked about how, after doing so much comedy and rom-coms, that you wanted to do dramatic acting and try that and learn from that. So you did, you know, the end of the tour where you played David Foster Wallace, and then, you know, you created the series you're just talking about, Dispatches from Elsewhere. Shrinking is like part comedy, part drama. You get to do both. And you've said in the past that you like to push, even in a comedy, you like to push your character as dark as the character can get, because you feel like you can make the character inherently likable so that people, no matter how dark the character is, will root for them. And I'm wondering if you feel like you have that kind of likability in real life, that even if you're depressed, even if you get really dark, that people will root for you and stick with you. You know, that you emanate enough likability to get by with other people.
1: I'm very vulnerable in a way that makes me like, I think I feel a bit like a surrogate for oneself. Like, it's kind of what I do on screen. I think I'm open enough about that life is tricky and funny and complicated and hard and weird, and man, what a ride. What a ride life is, you know? And I'm kind of open about that. Sometimes I'm shaken around by it, you know? I think that sometimes people can look at me, at least on screen, maybe in real life, and think like, oh, me too. Oh, he's talking about the thing I'm not saying out loud.
0: Mm-hmm.
1: You know? One of the things I look for when I'm doing work, like on a scene or in a show or a movie, is like, what is the dirty underneath? What is the thing that they're not saying? Because all of the dialogue is what someone is willing to say. And we all have this other stuff that we're hiding. And I think that for whatever reason, I'm like kind of devoid of pride or shame about the dirty underneath. I'm kind of willing to express it in life and on my face creatively. And, you know, I'll just say the stuff like, I'll say the stuff that a lot of people are trying to hide.
0: I want to get back to the kind of therapy that inspired the kind of therapy your character is practicing in the series of intervening in people's lives and telling them what they should do, as opposed to trying to, like, gently lead them to question themselves and discover a solution for themselves. Has the series been controversial among therapists for suggesting that that approach could be a very helpful approach, as well as it could be a destructive approach?
1: All I can tell, I don't read the internet at all. I'm scared of the internet.
0: I thought people, I thought you might know therapists who are telling you directly.
1: Well, that all I will tell you is that the therapists who have come up to me about it have almost unanimously said that it is wish fulfillment for therapists, because the experience is, for them, you are sitting there knowing exactly what the answer is. And week after week, you are trying to use like the Socratic method to like guide them to what to you is a very obvious decision, you know? And it's kind of funny because in real life, your friends who are the least qualified are the most eager to tell you what to do. And your therapist who is the most qualified feels the least enabled to tell you what to do. And so I think that therapists love the idea of being able to just say like, oh my God, just leave him. Just leave him, you know?
0: We actually need to take another break here. I hate to interrupt our conversation, but here we go. So if you're just joining us, my guest is Jason Segel. He's nominated for an Emmy for his starring role in the comedy drama series Shrinking, in which he plays a psychotherapist. We'll be right back after a short break. I'm Terry Gross, and this is Fresh Air.

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4: This is Fresh Air. I'm Terry Gross. Let's get back to my interview with Jason Segel. He's nominated for an Emmy for his leading role as a psychotherapist who's having his own mental health crisis in the comedy drama series Shrinking. How is the series pitched to you? And it was your idea, apparently, to add this kind of therapy?
5: No, not really. It was Brett Goldstein and Bill Lawrence came to me. They had both had similar ideas about a therapist.
4: We should mention that they are the creators of Ted Lasso.
5: I think Bill and Jason Sudeikis are the creators of Lasso. Brett is a writer on it. And then Bill, Brett, and I are the creators of Shrinking. The reality is I kind of got a great free ride on it. Bill and Brett had thought of these therapy ideas.
4: Okay.
5: And they didn't have a script yet, but they each had this idea about a therapist going through a nervous breakdown. And they pitched me the idea, and I think my contribution to it was what you had brought up, which is I feel like I have garnered a lot of goodwill over my career, and people are rooting for the characters I play. Let's push this guy as far as we can into the red, because I feel like I can pull him out of the nosedive. So let's be brave. And, you know, so in the opening, I think it's the opening scene of the show, I'm in my backyard with sex workers and booze and drugs, and my daughter is upstairs. Like, it is a pretty unlikable first depiction, you know? Because I felt like if you start this guy at the rockiest of rock bottoms, you have a long way to go to pull him out. And I just believed I could make you feel sympathetic for him. So then we jumped in and we wrote the pilot and made the show, and that's history. The second truth to how it happened, allegedly, is I have a place in a town called Ojai, a little country town, and I love it there. And I walk around town like Big Bird in Ojai. I wake up every morning and I take this 45-minute walk through town that's kind of like the beginning of Beauty and the Beast. I'm like waving at the baker and the, you know, like shops are opening, and I just love it. I feel very much like myself. Apparently, what really happened is one of the producers was on vacation in Ojai, and I was taking one of these Muppety walks through town, and he saw me from across the street and texted Bill Lawrence, "I just saw Jason Segel. He seems like a happy guy. Let's make a show with him." And here we are.
4: So we've heard you with a patient in a scene from the series, and now I want to play a scene with you talking to your mentor, Paul, who is considerably older than you are. He's played by Harrison Ford. Paul in the series gets diagnosed with Parkinson's disease, and his symptoms progress through the series. And you've been really helpful to him as his symptoms have progressed. You've been there for him. But at this point in the series, Paul, Harrison Ford's character, is leaving L.A. and moving to Connecticut to be close to his daughter, who he'd been estranged from in the past, but the relationship has started up again. He owns the building where he practiced, along with you and along with Jessica Williams, whose character Gabby, he gave the building and the practice to because it was her dream to set up a trauma center. So now she's going to be able to do that. And he knew from the past that you didn't want to take over the whole practice, but you feel betrayed because he didn't consult you before giving it to Gabby, and you found out late that he was moving 3,000 miles away, so you're feeling very abandoned. And
5: oh man, I know what you're about to play. I haven't watched this scene since I did it.
4: Why, were you afraid to?
5: No, quite the opposite. This scene with Harrison that you're about to play, I knew was coming for the whole season, you know? Because I get to kind of know the storylines in advance. And I think the whole season I was thinking to myself, boy, when we get to the end of this season, I'm going to be on a balcony with Harrison Ford acting my guts out, you know? And it's really important to me that I be great. You know, it's like you're going to play basketball with Michael Jordan or something. And man, when that scene came, I was not afraid, and I just was honest, and I didn't show off, and I did all the things that I feel like make a scene good. And at the end, when they said, cut, Harrison looked at me, and he said, so excited, you did it, kid! And we hugged. And I didn't need to add any other judgment to that moment. Does that make sense?
4: Sure. And he calls you kid in the series too.
5: Yeah. No, he's become a really special part of my life. But yeah, let's hear it. I haven't heard it before.
4: Okay, and to set it up just a little further, the subtext of this is that Jimmy always felt like hurt by his own father and emotionally abused.

0: this years ago. You said you hated paperwork and all you wanted to do was spend time with the patients.
1: People change. You didn't even check with me, Paul.
0: Would you have wanted it?
1: No.
0: So you're angry with me for not offering you something that you don't want?
1: Yes, I am. I'm supposed to be your guy. Been your guy. And this is how you treat me? I don't deserve this!
0: Easy, kid.
1: No, I'm mad, Paul! And I'm embarrassed. I have to find out from Meg that you're moving? You don't even have the decency to come and look me in my eyes and tell me that you're leaving me.
0: Let's take a break. I think these feelings that you're having might be meant for someone else.
1: No, I think they're meant for both of you. I get it now. I'm not as important to you as you are to me. I just feel stupid. It took me that long to realize it.
2: So how does the scene sound to you actually hearing it now? I don't want to put you on the spot and feel like you have to brag about your performance.
3: No. Luckily, that's not how I feel.
2: Okay.
3: I always feel vulnerable when I hear or watch myself acting, because I think, like, the feeling you're feeling, if you're doing it right, is so vital that then the it translating to the outside part of you always, like, by the clumsy act of expression, is going to be like one step less vital. But I feel like I sound like how people sound when they're feeling those things, you know?
2: Sounds like choking.
3: Yeah. I try really hard. I think that this, like, might be the key to acting. I don't know. But I try really hard not to show off. That, I think that's one of the things that you learn as you're getting more familiar with working with a camera. Boy, you want to show off. Like, the camera's getting ever closer to you as the coverage goes on, you know? So some parts of you are activating, like, oh, gosh, it's my turn, you know? Or, oh, it's getting closer. Now's the time to really show them, you know? And so I think a big thing that I try to do is to be, oh, you know what? This is maybe an easy way to say it. I was really interested in why I thought Jeff Bridges was so good at acting. So I went back and I, like, read reviews of some of his great performances. And one of them said, Jeff Bridges may be the least self-conscious actor working today. And I thought, oh yeah, that's the goal, is to be as unself-conscious between action and cut as possible. Like, just don't show off. Don't try to show them. Just be really, how honest can you be between action and cut, you know? And then you start adding, like, taking it for a spin while you're out there, and that requires some bravery and all that. But I guess during that scene, but with Harrison, between action and cut, I just tried to really know what I was feeling. I understand when people talk about acting, like, I might call myself the character, like, understand what Jimmy was feeling. That's not really my experience of doing acting. I'm like, what am I feeling right now, you know? I don't have to search, like, what is Jimmy feeling? What am I feeling? And then just do that.
2: Well, I have to reintroduce you again here. If you're just joining us, my guest is Jason Segel. He's nominated for an Emmy for his leading role in the series Shrinking. The first three seasons are streaming on Apple TV. We'll be right back. This is Fresh Air.

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And from 20th Century Studios with The Dog Stars, director Ridley Scott returns with a post-apocalyptic thriller starring Jacob Elordi, Josh Brolin, Margaret Qualley, and Guy Pearce in theaters and IMAX August 28th. And from DuckDuckGo, who believes AI should be optional and who've been building

0: privacy tools for 15 years. They now offer Duck.ai, where users can chat privately with AI. Duck.ai.
1: This is Fresh Air. I'm Terry Gross. Let's get back to my interview with Jason Segel. He's nominated for an Emmy for his leading role as a psychotherapist who's having his own mental health crisis in the comedy drama series Shrinking. Segel got a start when he was in his late teens and was one of the stars of Freaks and Geeks. After it was canceled, he wrote and starred in the rom-com Forgetting Sarah Marshall. He wrote the movie musical The Muppets and was the human star and was one of the stars of How I Met Your Mother.
2: I love how you call me the human star of the Muppets. It gives me such joy.
1: Well, especially since you've said you sometimes feel like a Muppet. So
2: for sure.
1: I thought I'd emphasize that you were the human star as opposed to one of the Muppets. Yeah. So this question is going to lead to something about Shrinking. I'm taking like the long route around.
2: Great.
1: So this route starts with Dracula's Lament. So Judd Apatow was one of the executive producers of Freaks and Geeks, the series that like made you as a known actor. Yeah. And after it was canceled, you were working on a rock musical that you were writing about a vampire. And it was you made a CD and played one of the songs for Judd Apatow. And he said, "Don't ever play this for anyone else again."
2: Yes.
1: So before we hear the song that you played Judd Apatow, which I played before on the show when you were on, but that was a long time ago. I love listening to this. But just to set it up, tell us what the musical was. Just a little plot synopsis.
2: A little plot synopsis is basically, it was basically going to be Forgetting Sarah Marshall, but it was going to be Dracula. It was going to be Dracula instead of the human Jason Segel. I think it's as simple as that. I had kind of a life-altering breakup at the time. You know, things feel so meaningful, you know, when you're experiencing them for the first time. And as soon as this woman walked out of my apartment, I sat down and I wrote this song. First, I wrote it as a human. And then minutes later, I started singing it as Dracula. And I'm like, oh, my God, this is it. A Dracula puppet breakup musical.
1: Do you want to set up the song at all before we hear it?
2: This is the song in real life that I wrote minutes after my breakup. And in the movie, I've talked about the Dracula musical, and Mila Kunis has taken the opportunity to force me to go on stage and sing it to her. She's hearing it for the first time and is essentially mortified.
1: Okay, here we go.

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I've been drowning too long to believe that the tide's going to turn. And I've been living too hard to believe things are going to get easier now. I'm still trying to shake off the pain from the lessons I've learned. And if I see Van Helsing, I swear to the Lord I will slay him.

0: take that. Ah! This hand on my mantle is how I've let this world know how much I love you. I can't.
1: Okay, so what I'm wondering, among other things, I love hearing that song. I laugh every time I hear it. I am wondering, I know you love the musical Les Mis. I know Les Mis made a huge impression on you. I know you've sung duets of it with Neil Patrick Harris, and that you reprise it with another character from Shrinking in the car. I am wondering if Dracula's Lament is inspired by the confrontation song in Les Mis, which is the kind of song equivalent of a duel between revolutionary Jean Valjean and Inspector Javert, who's been hunting Valjean and wants to arrest or maybe kill him.
2: Absolutely. Les Miserables was, I think, my first intro into musicals. I used to go with my parents every year when it would come through L.A. to the Pantages Theater. And, I was just like, I was obsessed with it. And I know all the songs. I sing all the different characters. I think about it all the time. But yes, the Dracula musical is definitely inspired by Les Miserables, for sure.
1: Great.
2: I have all the puppets. That was one of the great takeaways from Forgetting Sarah Marshall.
1: All the puppets from the Dracula musical?
2: Yeah, from the Dracula musical. They let me have them. And they were made by the Jim Henson Company, and I've got them in this like secret room in my house.
1: That's pretty great.
2: Yeah.
1: We need to take a short break here, so let me reintroduce you. My guest is Jason Segel. He's nominated for an Emmy for his leading role in the series Shrinking. The first three seasons are streaming on Apple TV. We'll be right back. This is Fresh Air.
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4: Meta's lawyers are in federal court to defend against accusations from four state attorneys general that its social media platforms are designed to hook children.
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4: Meta denies the allegations. 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
1: This is Fresh Air. Let's get back to my interview with Jason Segel. He's nominated for an Emmy for his starring role in the comedy drama series Shrinking as a psychotherapist who's been having his own mental health crisis because his wife died a year ago in a car crash. So you said that you've been sober for 13 years, which is great, and I want to say congratulations.
2: Oh, thanks.
1: But I was wondering if drinking coincided with one of those periods when you weren't working a lot and you were questioning, like, is it over? You know, am I writing on my past right now?
2: Yeah, I think the drinking was actually pre that. I think that what was kind of confusing to me was during this period when things were going really, really, really well, I was really unhappy. I was being told that I had won life in so many ways. Like, I was having really successful movies and a really successful TV show, and I was writing stuff and making stuff, but I was just so unhappy, and I was drinking a bunch to, I don't know, you know, deal with that, or that I just felt like if this is winning life, I don't know how much longer I want to do this, you know? Like, it's just not, I'm not enjoying myself at all. And so I felt like I had to make a big life change. There was no inciting incident, you know, like there wasn't like a thing that happened. I just realized, oh, this is going to just keep going on like this. So I just was like, I need to change everything. So I stopped drinking. And I also was like, there is this voice. My I got discovered doing dramas, like in a high school dramas, you know, and the performances I admired that like made me feel like alive with acting was like Edward Norton in Primal Fear, Peter Sellers in Being There, Martin Sheen in Badlands. And none of these were anywhere close to what I was doing, you know? And I think that I had this feeling of like, maybe one of the reasons you are unhappy is that you're not finding out. Like, you're going to be the guy who we're all familiar with, who's like resentful at dinner parties. Like, well, if I had done The Revenant, I would have done this or that. You know, who never finds out. And so I think that that kind of big life change led me into this moment of like, let's go answer all the questions that you are not answering and that you're kind of like numbing that you're not answering.
1: How do you do that? How do you find the answers to those questions?
2: I mean, it's so weird how the universe responds. And I'm not like a woo-woo guy, you know, but End of the Tour came to my desk right as I was having this moment.
1: And it is a drama. Yeah, that's the David Foster
2: story. It's David Foster Wallace's story. It was my chance to find out. It was about everything that I was going through. It was about a guy who was winning life according to everybody. He had written the book of the generation. He was struggling with sobriety and was trying to figure out how to be happy while he was doing all of it. And I thought, well, here is your chance to find out. Like, what if you play What Would Edward Norton Do and dive into this thing in a way that you've never had to dive into a comedy? And like, I just like prepped the way that I heard quote unquote real actors prep. And I got a dialect coach and I did all this stuff. And I spent like 10 years doing that, of like chasing that sort of thing. And I think that it was like one of the most important things I ever did. And I've realized that maybe strategy for me is my enemy. I need to be doing what's interesting to me.
1: Your father is a lawyer. I don't know if he's retired now or not, but what kind of law did he practice? And what did you learn from seeing him work, or from people he brought home who were also lawyers or maybe clients?
2: Yeah, my dad did like entertainment law, but not like Hollywood entertainment, like amusement parks and casinos and things like that. Mm-hmm. I think what I learned from my father is just like this crazy work ethic. My dad worked harder than anyone I'd ever seen. And I actually like had the honor of doing something a minute ago. Got a house like for the next stage of my journey. Kayla and I found our dream house and we're going to move in. And it has this office in it. It has an old-timey office. And my dad, when he retired, gave me the desk that he worked at for 40 years. And I just got to put it in the office. It's been sitting in like a storage unit. And I finally got to put it in the office. I had to FaceTime him and thank him and say like, hey, Dad, this desk is the reason I'm here. Like the work that my dad put in, I am very, very lucky. I will constantly be in awe of people who get in a bus from their small town and are like, I'm going to go make it in the entertainment business. You know, that is a different kind of bravery than I had to do. I grew up in LA and I always knew because of my parents that no matter what, I was going to be okay. It was an amazing way to try to do this.
1: Is that because they were financially secure?
2: Yeah, they were financially secure. They would always be there if I needed. Like, I knew that they had me. You know what I mean? Like, mm-hmm. No matter what, I was safe. And it gave me the opportunity to try to fly. And I did, you know? But I only did, I think, because they said, like, hey, go out and do it. You know, and my dad put in the hours to make that possible. And my mom put in the hours by raising us. Like, my mother is the most incredible woman. And also, my mom did this thing. Like, she kind of incepted who I became. She showed me the Muppet Show, that she had taped it. She had taped every episode to show me the Muppet Show when her kid got old enough, because, like, she thought it was special. She showed me Harold and Maude when I was, like, way too young to see it. You know, I was like 9 years old. My mom showed me Harold and Maude and showed me Peter Sellers. And like, I am definitely the most positive version of like a product of my parents.
1: Jason Segel, it's been great to talk with you again. I really appreciate you coming back to the show, and congratulations on your Emmy nomination.
2: Terry, thanks so much. It's so nice to both of us still be at it after all these years. It's pretty darn cool.
1: Jason Segel is nominated for an Emmy for his starring role in the series Shrinking. The first three seasons are streaming on Apple TV. We'll hear from several other Emmy nominees over the next couple of weeks. Tomorrow on Fresh Air, why has the United States been unable to impose its will on Iran despite months of punishing attacks from the world's most powerful military force? We'll get some insights from Stacey Pettyjohn, director of the Defense Program at the Center for a New American Security. I hope you'll join us. To keep up with what's on the show and get highlights of our interviews, follow us on Instagram at NPR Fresh Air.

Fresh Air's executive producer is Sam Britter. Our technical director and engineer is Audrey Bentham. Our engineer today is Adam Staniszewski. Our interviews and reviews are produced and edited by Phyllis Myers, Anne-Marie Baldonado, Lauren Krenzel, Teresa Madden, Monique Nazareth, Thea Challoner, Susan Yukundi, Anna Bauman, and Nico Gonzalez-Whistler. Our digital media producer is Molly C.V. Nesper. Roberta Shorrock directs the show. Our co-host is Tanya Mosley. I'm Terry Gross.

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1: And this is IPR News. Good morning. I'm Megan McKinney. President Trump says U.S. will delay an additional 50% tariff on about $20 billion worth of imports from Canada. But still uncertain is the fate of a broader trade agreement for all of North America, which is currently under review.
2: We are showing ourselves to not be very interested in upholding the tenets of the USMCA.
1: The latest coming up here in 15 minutes on IPR News.
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1: Well, we're going to look at today's weather for your Wednesday. Highs today in the state, much like yesterday, upper 70s to the low 80s. Looks like we could see some scattered showers and thunderstorms throughout southwestern Iowa later this morning. And for the rest of your week, looks like could also see some more storms tomorrow night. It's 5:21 right now. It's IPR.
9: 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From 20th Century Studios with the Dog Stars, director Ridley Scott returns with a post-apocalyptic thriller starring Jacob Elordi, Josh Brolin, Margaret Qualley, and Guy Pearce in theaters and IMAX August 28th. 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
10: 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I'm Michelle Martin.
11: And I'm Sasha Pfeiffer. The Walt Disney Company is suing the Federal Communications Commission. Disney argues the Trump administration is violating its First Amendment rights by challenging all 8 of its ABC broadcast licenses at once and by investigating the network's popular daytime talk show, The View. We have two perspectives, first from the FCC's chair and then from the agency's lone Democratic commissioner. To start, here's NPR media correspondent David Folkenflik.
12: FCC Chief Brendan Carr is investigating Disney's diversity, equity, and inclusion practices. More broadly, Carr is questioning whether Disney is a fit owner of licenses granted by the government to use the public airwaves for their local stations. Disney has two words to describe what he's doing, and they lead off the lawsuit. Those words are government censorship.
13: Well, obviously, the Disney lawsuit is without merit.
12: That's the FCC's Carr himself. I interviewed him last night about that core allegation of seeking to intimidate ABC's free speech. He spoke more about the bureaucratic process. Carr said he's going by the book. In this case, a year-long review that has expanded from DEI policies to internal communications among ABC News journalists about politics.
13: Disney has chosen to go to court to try to block the FCC from moving forward with respect to at least some of the procedural options that are in front of the agency. But from our perspective, we're going to continue to follow the facts and the law wherever they may lead.
12: And Carr offered this dig.
13: Perhaps Disney is concerned or worried about how the record is developing. But again, ultimately, they're going to get a fair shake before the agency.
12: The legal team for Disney and ABC say that's already proven to be impossible. They argue the FCC under Carr has taken a series of actions because President Trump has publicly assailed ABC's news coverage, its commentary, and its late-night mockery of the president. Carr shrugged that off.
13: So broadcast is different than cable, different than newspaper, different than podcast, where you're getting free access to a very valuable public resource, the airwaves. Not only that, government enforces by keeping others off of their spectrum. That's not the case with newspaper. You pay for your trucks, you pay for your printing presses, same with cables, same with internet, you pay for distribution.
12: Carr and Trump have repeatedly said enough. Enough anti-Trump coverage. They've done so on social media and in interviews with conservative media. In our interview, Carr simply said broadcasters are required to live up to basic ideas of fairness.
13: But a lot of broadcasters are now seemingly saying, we want to break that deal. We want to keep free access to spectrum on the one hand, but we don't know about public interest obligations on the other.
12: Trump has called for ABC to be stripped of its licenses. There are more than 200 television stations around the country affiliated with ABC. The network owns just 8, but 6 of them are in some of the nation's largest markets, and they turn a big profit for the network and for Disney. To question them all at once is essentially unprecedented.
13: Perhaps that's a sign that past FCC in recent years, over the last 10 or 15 years, maybe walked away from applying the law and the Communications Act as written by Congress. But ultimately, I think it's the job of the FCC to do those things.
12: Carr has launched investigations of every major broadcast network, including NPR. Every network, that is, except the Fox Broadcast Network, which is owned by Trump's political ally, Rupert Murdoch. And also not Trump's conservative allies on talk radio. Scrutiny of fairness, Disney and ABC argue, only seems to apply to those who have inspired the president's public attacks. The month before Trump returned to the White House, ABC settled a lawsuit he had privately filed over its coverage by paying $15 million to his foundation and another $1 million to his lawyers. Disney's new CEO, Josh D'Amaro, now says, enough. Carr says, we'll see. David Folkenflik, NPR News.
11: That was the Republican chair of the FCC, Brendan Carr. Now we have the only Democrat currently on the Federal Communications Commission. Ana Gomez was appointed by President Biden in 2023. She spoke with our co-host Leila Fadel, who asked about the timing of the lawsuit from Disney, which owns ABC.
0: ABC agreed to a settlement with President Trump over a defamation lawsuit. And there were critics at the time that said, well, you're just conceding to an intimidation over your over speech. That was the criticism at the time. Why do you think the network is now choosing to challenge the actions of the government versus settle?
14: One of the things that we learned from this administration is if you capitulate, it doesn't buy you peace from the administration. Instead, it just buys you time. The administration will keep coming back and continuing the threats, continuing to use whatever leverage it can in order to retaliate against critics. And so Disney has found its courage and it is pushing back. And this is good. It's good for the First Amendment. It's good for the public. And it's good for broadcasters in general.
0: The FCC chief, Brendan Carr, says that he is upholding requirements that broadcasters operate in the public interest. What do you say to that?
14: When we talk about the public interest, traditionally, what we say, we want licensees to provide service to their communities, and that means providing them content that matters to the communities. The problem with saying that you're using this public interest standard in a vague way is it's now being wielded about in order to say any content we don't like is contrary to the public interest. That is not what our Constitution allows the FCC to do. It is not what our Communications Act allows the FCC to do. And so I've called on the FCC to say, okay, if we're going to say, keep using this public interest standard, a vague, nebulous standard that really has no definition, then the FCC needs to establish rules that specifically say what that means. And if those rules violate the First Amendment, then we will learn that lesson.
0: Are other commissioners concerned? I know you're the only Democrat on the commission, and there might be people listening to you saying, well, that she thinks that because she's a Democrat and the president is not. Are other commissioners concerned?
14: Well, I would say this. Protecting the First Amendment is not a partisan issue. And in fact, this FCC has heard from former FCC chairs that were Republicans, former FCC commissioners that were Republicans. We have heard from Senator Cruz, Senator Kennedy, and other Republicans who have been concerned about the FCC's actions and their effect on the First Amendment. There is bipartisan support for respecting the First Amendment.
0: That's FCC Commissioner Ana Gomez. She's the only Democratic commissioner left on the FCC. Thank you for your time.
14: Thank you.
11: Disney is a financial supporter of NPR. 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
15: Medicare launched a pilot program in July that could make some popular weight loss drugs known as GLP-1s more affordable, but millions of Medicare patients won't qualify.
16: I'm at risk for stroke. I'm pre-diabetic, and yet I can't get it.
15: I'm Mary Louise Kelly. That story on the next All Things Considered from NPR News.
1: That's part of your All Things Considered this afternoon, 4 to 6, with IPR's John Wanamaker. He's back. He'd love to hang out with you. Good morning. Right now, it's Morning Edition from IPR News. I'm Megan McKinney. Thanks for being here now. Let me ask you a potentially controversial question. How do you feel about AI and writing? Sure, it struck a few chords. Coming up here in 15 minutes, we're going to hear from a college professor on why she believes the use of AI can improve her writing. More about that coming up in 15. Right now, though, it's here first from IPR News. I'm Megan McKinney. Republican gubernatorial candidate Zach Lane says he would support raising the state's tobacco tax. IPR's Natalie Krabs has more.
17: Lane participated at a roundtable event hosted by the American Cancer Society Cancer Action Network in Urbandale. He says he would support a $1.50 per pack increase to the state's tobacco tax, but only if there's a commensurable increase in resources to help Iowans stop smoking.
18: We're making those who have the least ability to get off of it the highest affected. And those are usually the people in the lowest incomes. And that's the case with most addictive products.
17: According to the Iowa Cancer Registry, lung cancer is the leading cause of cancer deaths in the state. Lane's Democratic opponent, Rob Sand, participated in a cancer roundtable last month. I'm Natalie Krebs, IPR News.
1: Iowa Secretary of State Paul Pate says he's focused on election security while running for another term. IPR's Gavin McGough has more in his speech at the state fair.
19: Appearing at the Des Moines Register political soapbox, Pate says his office is focused on running secure elections.
20: And when we do our elections in this state, we make sure we have things like voter ID. I worked very, very hard to get us voter ID in this state. I hope someday the Democrats will join us in Congress in getting us voter ID on the national level. But we have that here in our state.
19: Pate says poll worker training programs and paper ballots also safeguard Iowa elections, and he says he'll protect vote-by-mail and disability-accessible polling places to ensure all Iowans can vote. The Cedar Rapids resident served as Secretary of State in the 1990s before returning to the office in 2015. He's also been a state senator and Cedar Rapids mayor. He faces Democrat Ryan Peterman in the November election. I'm Gavin McGough, IPR News.
1: The Democratic candidate for Iowa Secretary of State says elections need to be secure and accessible. Ryan Peterman criticized Republican state lawmakers for shortening early voting to 20 days. He says he would advocate for a longer window if he was elected.
21: I don't see how going from our previous period down to our shorter period now benefited anyone. The same amount of work has to be done. We have the shorter amount of time to do it. Ballots need to be ready further in advance anyways to comply with federal voting rules for overseas troops.
22: Yeah.
21: So I don't see who it benefits to shorten it. Yeah. I don't think it improves security, and it just hinders accessibility.
1: Peterman speaking with reporters after his speech at the Des Moines Register political soapbox at the state fair. He says voter attestation, when someone attests to someone else's identity, should be brought back. He grew up in Bettendorf and was a naval officer. Iowa is the first state to qualify for federal funding for a foster care diversion program for Iowa parents of young children with a substance use disorder who agree to in-home assistance. U.S. Health and Human Services Secretary Robert F. Kennedy Jr. was in Des Moines yesterday to make the announcement. He says helping a parent overcome addiction will help keep families together.
23: Too often, government intervenes after addiction has already pushed a family into crisis and a child is at risk of entering foster care. We want to intervene before that happens.
1: Federal data shows parental substance use is the number one reason children are removed from the home and enter the child welfare system. Federal officials have approved Iowa's plan, which will provide at least 6 months or up to a year of in-home substance abuse treatment and parental counseling. State officials expect to start implementing it next spring and get immediate reimbursement from the federal government for 60% of the cost. And weather today, we'll see mostly sunny skies with highs in the upper 70s to low 80s. We do have a chance of some scattered showers, possibly in southwest Iowa. 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I'm Megan McKinney. It's 5:34.
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11: It's Morning Edition from NPR News. I'm Sasha Pfeiffer.
10: And I'm Michelle Martin. Good morning. President Trump says the U.S. will delay an additional 50% tariff on about $20 billion worth of imports from Canada.
11: He wrote on his social media site Truth Social that Canada and the U.S. had reached a deal to potentially restart construction on a controversial oil pipeline project. This last-minute agreement extends the tariff deadline by 3 days. But still uncertain is the fate of a broader trade agreement for all of North America. That is currently under review.
10: We have NPR's Emily Fang today to explain why. Good morning, Emily.
2: Hey, good morning, Michelle.
10: So, Emily, walk us through this. What are the tariffs that Trump has been threatening to impose, and why has he delayed them?
2: So the tariffs would have covered a real hodgepodge of goods, wine to hockey sticks to cement from Canada. Overall, it would cover about $20 billion worth of goods, which sounds like a lot. It is. But that's actually only about 5% of annual Canadian exports to the U.S. And these tariffs were part of a flurry of back and forth duties that were kicked off by the U.S. last year that has really strained relations with Canada. Now, the deadline for these tariffs was supposed to kick in midnight last night, but with less than 2 hours to go before that deadline, Trump announced he was temporarily calling them off. And he wrote on Truth Social what was key behind this deal was the potential to restart the Keystone Pipeline. Remember that? Mm-hmm. It was a joint project between U.S. and Canadian companies to deliver oil from Canada to the U.S., but it got mired in an environmental controversy, and its permit was ultimately revoked by President Biden through an executive order. Trump rolled back that executive order last year as part of his push to expand the U.S.'s oil and gas sector, and now Canada's prime minister has put out a statement acknowledging the postponement of the tariffs, but only until this Friday. Neither country, neither the U.S. or Canada, has spelled out any details about the pipeline. And it's also unclear whether this postponement is enough to cool down real animosity in Canada against the U.S.
10: And say more about that, if you would. You know, describe that tension, the source of that tension.
2: So Canada is a historic partner of the U.S. It's a military ally. But President Trump has lobbed around rhetoric many Canadians find offensive. For example, comments like making Canada the 51st state of the U.S. or this month calling Canadian leaders, quote, nasty. That's put pressure on Canadian leaders to stand up to the U.S., and polls this month show Canadians are overwhelmingly against appeasing the U.S. And as you mentioned, hanging in the balance is this sweeping free trade agreement between the U.S. and its two largest trading partners. That's Canada and Mexico, and that's up for renewal.
10: And tell more about the trade agreement.
2: It's called the USMCA, the United States-Mexico-Canada Agreement, very literal. It was signed during Trump's first term. But Trump has said he, quote, doesn't care about renewing this free trade agreement, even though it allows hundreds of billions of dollars of goods to trade pretty much duty-free through North America. For Canada, it's already seen the U.S. put tariffs on goods that were supposed to be duty-free under this agreement. I talked about the USMCA's uncertain future with Philip Luck. He's the director of economic programs at the think tank Center for Strategic and International Studies in Washington.
3: If we are showing ourselves to not be very interested in upholding the tenets of the USMCA, it really raises the question of what's it worth to take on the sort of political pain of entering another agreement or making concessions if you don't get anything tangible out of it.
2: Trump has flip-flopped before on trade and security matters, but on economic matters, that uncertainty might also discourage businesses from investing in North America.
10: That is NPR's Emily Fang. Emily, thank you.
2: Thanks, Michelle.
11: The news all summer has been full of record-breaking heat waves, drought, and wildfires in Europe.
5: A fire emergency across southern Europe, forcing 175,000 people to evacuate.
22: Red heat alerts have been issued in parts of Greece, Italy, France, Spain, Portugal, and the Balkans.
11: Europe went through its fifth major heat wave of the year last week. That extreme weather is linked to human-made climate change, and political parties are capitalizing on it, but maybe not the parties you'd expect. NPR's Ruth Sherlock explains.
4: You might think that this extreme heat in Europe would drive public support to green parties and politicians pushing to solve the climate crisis.
6: Right now, we're not really seeing this in the data.
4: Tobias Gerhard Schminke of Europe Elects, an organization that monitors political trends in Europe from Germany, says, in fact, the opposite can be true. Extreme weather events in recent years have been one factor boosting far-right parties and populists.
6: The radical right has been becoming stronger and stronger and stronger. And currently we're looking at about 30% of voter support for radical right parties across the European Union.
4: Immigration and a broader distrust in politics are key drivers for these parties' success.
7: That's the core business, let's say, of populist radical right parties. But I think what they're doing is they're adding on the environmental layer.
4: Catherine De Vries, a political scientist at IE University in Spain, says having traditionally denied that climate change is human-made, many of these parties have quietly dropped that rhetoric. Instead,

0: short-term fixes.
1: Tandis qu'en France, certains nous expliquent encore qu'il faudrait accepter.
0: In France this summer, the president of the country's far-right National Rally, the leading opposition party, Jordan Bardella, told local media the government was leaving citizens to suffer the suffocating heat and promised to install millions of air conditioners, despite experts questioning if the country has the energy capacity to cope.
2: El fanatismo climático impide la prevención.
0: In Spain, a spokesperson for the far-right wing Vox Party blamed the vast wildfires on what she called climate fanaticism, environmental rules restricting logging and grazing that she says left brush that worsened the fire. These right-wing strategies and critiques of governments can help win support. Nigel Farage's populist hard-right Reform Party that advocates for drilling for more oil and gas in the North Sea has been projected to win at the next election in parts of the UK most prone to flooding from weather linked to climate change. But, says Federica Genovese, a professor of political science at Oxford University, these approaches do little to solve the overall crisis.
3: It's actually this paradoxical, okay, so we're going to do abundance, including abundance of air conditioning or abundance of money so the UK can pay your bill by doubling down on exactly the cost of all of this.
0: She says truly tackling climate change is far more complicated and often does require some sacrifice from voters. The challenge for parties who support green policies is how to win over those voters, even as the climate crisis bites. Ruth Sherlock, NPR News, United Kingdom.
4: This is NPR News.
5: And this is IPR News. Good morning. I'm Megan McKinney. Thanks for joining me. Later today, the Federal Reserve will release minutes from its July meeting where it kept interest rates steady. But the vote was not unanimous. A handful of Fed officials wanted to raise the cost of borrowing. We're going to hear more about this on today's Marketplace Morning Report. That's here in 10 minutes.
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7: 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I'm Naomi Sherbel-Ball. 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
5: The sun is not up yet, but we will see mostly sunny, some clouds today. Highs in the state reaching the upper 70s to low 80s. Could see some rain, some scattered showers, mostly throughout southwestern Iowa. Overnight lows tonight in the 60s. For the rest of the week, we'll continue to see temperatures in the 70s and 80s. Looks like we could see some rain tomorrow, but for the most part, looks like a pretty dry week. If you're at that state fair today, looks like your high is 79 degrees. It's 5:45 right now. 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

0: This is NPR News.
1: And this is IPR News. Good morning. I'm Megan McKinney. A lawsuit was filed yesterday. It's trying to block a new Trump administration rule that limits the amount of time foreign students and journalists can stay in the U.S.
2: From a procedural perspective, there are many elements here that we felt had not been taken seriously.
1: More on the opposition to this part of the administration's broader crackdown on immigration. That's here in about 7 minutes.
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1: Hey, look at that sun. It is up. It's shining. There are some clouds, but that's okay. Highs today in the state reaching the upper 70s to low 80s. If you're going to the state fair, looks like that high is 79 today. We could see some scattered showers and storms throughout southern Iowa later today, but other than that, looks like dry conditions through the state. We've been covering the soapbox here on IPR News this week. Looks like no candidates are scheduled to appear today at the state fair, but we'll continue our coverage all week on IPR News. And you can check out what we've learned so far at ipr.org. Right now it's 6:45 in Ames, it's 67. Sioux City, it's 64. And in Cedar Rapids, it's 65.
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8: This is Morning Edition from NPR News. I'm Sasha Pfeiffer.
9: And I'm Michelle Martin. Good morning. More than 7 million Americans who are 65 or older live with dementia. Another 13 million people provide unpaid care for a loved one or friend with a diagnosis. Those numbers are expected to climb as the U.S. population ages, and advocates say government support will be critical for early detection and resources for caregivers. Luke Nozica with the Midwest Newsroom reports.
10: Dementia is an umbrella term for a decline in cognitive abilities severe enough to interfere with daily life. Its most common form is Alzheimer's disease.

0: solve the overall crisis?
1: It's actually this paradoxical, okay, so we're going to do abundance, including abundance of air conditioning or abundance of money so that you can pay your bill by doubling down on exactly the cost of all of this.
0: She says truly tackling climate change is far more complicated and often does require some sacrifice from voters. The challenge for parties who support green policies is how to win over those voters, even as the climate crisis bites. Ruth Sherlock, NPR News, United Kingdom.
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3: And this is IPR News. Good morning. I'm Megan. Thanks for hanging out with me today. Coming up here in 10 minutes, Marketplace Morning Report. How are the Feds feeling? The Federal Reserve will release minutes from its July meeting where it kept interest rates steady. But that vote was not unanimous. A handful of Fed officials wanted to raise the cost of borrowing. More insight coming up here in 10 minutes. Stay tuned.
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5: 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I'm Naomi Sherbel-Bor. 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
3: How's your week going? I hope it's going well. Summer is winding down, y'all. The state fair is almost over. School's almost back in session. Before we know it, it's going to be cold again, but not today. We'll hang on for as long as we can. Highs today in the state in the upper 70s to low 80s. Looks like dry conditions for the most part, but we could see some scattered showers or rain throughout the southern part of the state. If you're checking out the state fair today, looks like your high is 79. IPR has been bringing you lots of coverage from the political soapbox, Des Moines Register's political soapbox at the state fair. 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
8: 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I'm Michelle Martin.
9: And I'm Sasha Pfeiffer. When it comes to writing, artificial intelligence is often viewed as a creativity killer. But Middlebury College political science professor Allison Stanger openly admits she uses AI to help her write. This week, she wrote in the Wall Street Journal that, quote, AI used well can strengthen thinking. So what does AI used well look like? We've called her to ask. Allison Stanger, good morning.
10: Good morning. Great to be here.
9: We're glad to have you. Someone once said to me, Allison, and this is his words, he says, I don't use AI for anything I want to remain good at. Mm-hmm. But you wrote that AI makes you a better writer. Briefly, like, describe how you use it and how you think it improves your writing.
10: Yeah, I think what you really need to realize with AI is that it is a wonderful collaborator. It's like having the scientist John von Neumann, you know, who was part of the Manhattan Project, on speed dial 24/7. So it's really up to you how you use it well.
9: And so what do you use it for? What's your process?
10: I just use it to

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1: Good morning. It's Morning Edition on IPR News. I'm Megan McKinney. Thanks for taking the time to tune into your public radio station today. Coming up here in a few minutes, checking in on the student visa lawsuit. A coalition of labor unions and higher education groups have sued the Trump administration to stop a new rule that limits the time foreign students, exchange visitors, and journalists can stay in the U.S. More about it coming up.
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4: 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I'm Naomi Sherbel-Ball. I'll be meeting the people finding friendship, humanity, and hope, even though they're living under the shadow of war. 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
1: What a beautiful morning. We have sunshine. We have temperatures right now hanging out in the 70s. We're going to see them warm up to the upper 70s to low 80s today. Looks like we could see some scattered showers or storms throughout southern Iowa. Other than that, though, dry conditions. Heading over to the State Fair today, looks like your high is 79. For the rest of your week, temperatures are going to keep being in the 70s and 80s. Could see some more rain tomorrow. Right now, it's 8:45 in Council Bluffs, 72. Here in Des Moines, it's 73. Mason City, it's 62. Cedar Rapids, 69. And in Burlington, it's 72. It's Wednesday, August 19th. Thanks for tuning in to IPR News.
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6: 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I'm Sasha Pfeiffer.
7: And I'm Michelle Martin. Good morning. More than 7 million Americans who are 65 or older live with dementia. Another 13 million people provide unpaid care for a loved one or friend with a diagnosis. Those numbers are expected to climb as the U.S. population ages, and advocates say government support will be critical for early detection and resources for caregivers. Luke Nozica with the Midwest Newsroom reports.
8: Dementia is an umbrella term for a decline in cognitive abilities severe enough to interfere with daily life. Its most common form is Alzheimer's disease. Bobby Marshall embodies the importance of early detection and intervention. When he was diagnosed, doctors said he had just 5 to 8 years to live. However, he's lived longer.
9: 11 years in, and I'm doing pretty good.
8: Bobby and his wife Sandy decided to get a baseline cognitive assessment after her father died of Lewy body dementia in 2014. It's a kind of dementia that became better known after the death of actor and comedian Robin Williams. Both Marshalls previously worked in the medical field and thought they might as well get screened. She was 50, he was 55.
10: That way, in 10 years, we'll do another test and see where we are. And for the first time in our married life, I did better on a test than Bobby did. Yeah. Bobby's very smart, and I passed it, and he didn't.
8: The couple, who lived in Florida at the time, learned Bobby had early onset and atypical dementia. They went home that day and launched into research, determined to get ahead of the disease. Bobby made a plan with a neurologist and a nutritionist.
9: We were seeing what was going on around the world and different countries and how they treated it, and decided that we were going to attack it head on.

0: bias that we have.
1: Yeah, absolutely. Kyle, did you want to respond to that?
2: So this is something I think is important to keep in mind. And this was something we wrote about in this Dissociating Language and Thought paper, that for the vast majority of human history, if something could communicate in fluent, coherent language, it meant that underlying that was fluent, coherent thought. And I think a couple years ago, the models, I think to the surprise of a lot of people in linguistics, became able to produce fluent, coherent, syntactic sentences. And this was something that was really surprising to people in linguistics, because this is actually a real challenge to produce coherent sentences. But it didn't necessarily mean the models were thinking or could do mathematical reasoning or social reasoning or all of these other kinds of things.
1: Yeah.
2: Having said that, all of those capabilities, even in the last 2 or 3 years, have really started to improve just in the same way that the language ability came. A lot of these other abilities and capabilities also seem to be coming along. And so it's really a bit of a moving target. And so I'd say the state of where AI capabilities at in terms of these higher level cognition properties are is a quite different one than maybe 2 or 3 years ago. It's going fast.
1: That's interesting, because I was just going to ask both of you that we're really focusing on language right now because I guess for obvious reasons, as we've discussed, but the brain, the human brain, thinks in a lot other ways, as both of you have mentioned. I mean, there's visual thinking, there's social and emotional thinking that goes on. Melanie, you had talked earlier about physical thinking, which I think is utterly fascinating, especially, you know, my mind wanders to all those incredible athletes right now in the Winter Olympics that, as they're, you know, they're using their bodies in the highest form possible. There's so much thinking going on in just the very actions they're doing, whether it's, you know, on the mountain or on the ice. And Kyle, are you saying that, like, even in those realms of thinking, that AI has made progress?
2: I mean, the physical realm, I think things have not accelerated quite as much. So I think, you know, robots are not quite at the level of these language models. But in things like, you know, math and certainly writing computer code, so the AI assistants that help write computer code have made dramatic improvements, even in just the last couple months. So people who do a lot of software engineering and write a lot of code have started to report that they're becoming pretty indispensable to their productivity and their workflow in a way that's very different than even a few months ago.
1: Okay. Before we get to the next part of the conversation, because I do want to talk about how AI is actually helping us understand human thinking more, let me just give Claude another prompt here, because I'm fascinated. Okay, I'm going to ask Claude, please come up with a test that we could apply that would help, that could show whether or not you, Claude AI, are actually thinking. Let's see what happens. Okay, while we wait for that, I want to go back to Professor Ivanova. And she talked to us about semantic reasoning, or sifting through basic world knowledge for information that's relevant to a specific question. And her lab is currently working on understanding this process.
3: We bring in human participants into the lab. We're scanning their brains as they do this task to try and see what parts of the brain are involved. And then we're running a similar experiment on AI systems. And there we can look at how similar the behaviors are and then look inside and kind of compare and contrast the two. But in AI, we can do it with much better resolution because we have access to every single artificial neuron.
1: Okay, so Professor Mitchell, tell me more about how AI is helping us understand better human thought through, I guess, modeling what we know of human thought through these systems.
0: Yeah, I think that AI throughout its entire history has been teaching us about human thought, both by showing similarities and differences, and also by sort of questioning our assumptions. So, for example, back in the 1970s, many people thought that a computer that could play chess at a grandmaster level would obviously need to have a human level general intelligence. That chess would be a good benchmark for that. But of course, then we had these models like IBM's Deep Blue, which beat Garry Kasparov at chess, became better than any human without anything like general thinking. Now we're sort of facing that same question about fluent conversation. That's sort of been known as the Turing test, you know, can a machine fool you into thinking it's a human through conversation? And it turns out, and this I think was a big part of Kyle and Anna's paper that you've been talking about, was that language, generating fluent language, is not the same as thinking, that it can be done without this kind of more, all these different kinds of mathematical, physical, et cetera, cognition. But on the other hand, we're seeing some similarities. Like as Anna said, they're comparing activations in these models with activations in human brains. But it's a little, that's a little tricky to do because these models are very different than human brains. Mm-hmm. But it is showing that, you know, this kind of predictive processing, predicting the next word, predicting the next scene in a video, that this is something that we humans do quite a bit as part of our thinking. We do prediction, and that's, you know, people are seeing a new kind of focus on prediction as a really important thing that is involved in, you know, when we think.
1: Okay. So, Kyle, before I get your take on this, I just want to briefly share what Claude responded to when I said, come up with a test that could show you're actually thinking or not. And it mentioned the Turing test, but that one's been, you know, sort of conquered already. And then Claude mentions novel problem solving under genuine novelty. Present the AI with the problem that it's never actually seen in any of its training data. That would be cool, but challenging. Productive failure. A thinking entity should be able to recognize when it's stuck and explain why it's stuck. And then there's another one, and I'll skip to the last one. Spontaneous metacognition. Does the system notice things about its own reasoning unprompted? Kyle, I'll give you the last year. What do you think about that? And also just would love to hear you on how AI is actually helping us understand our own thoughts.
2: I think that was not a bad list of of tests. Although some of them are tricky, right? So yeah. Like Melanie said, the training data is enormous. And so figuring out what is or is not in the training data can actually be really tricky. And then, yeah, in terms of what is AI teaching us about humans, I'm really optimistic that we've learned a lot from that and we're going to continue to learn a lot from that. On the linguistic side, I think there was or have been these longstanding questions about what it takes to learn language. So it's this incredible feat that, you know, babies and toddlers acquire human language with relatively little input. It was long thought that to do that, you had to have a lot of built-in machinery in the human genome and the human brain for acquiring things like grammatical categories, like subjects and objects. Language models don't have that. They learn, like Melanie said, from predicting the next word. Mm-hmm. And it turns out that signal is incredibly rich. And so there's a ton of information there.
1: Well, Kyle Mahowal, assistant professor in linguistics at the University of Texas at Austin, thank you so much for joining us.
2: Thank you.
1: And Melanie Mitchell, professor at the Santa Fe Institute, it's been a great pleasure to have you as well. Professor Mitchell, thank you so much.
0: Thank you.
1: I'm not yet going to thank Claude AI, but it was a major part of this conversation. I'm Meghna Chakrabarty. This is On Point.
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7: It's IPR News. I'm Tony Sarabia. Still getting a little bit of a kick out of that one part of the show with that joke and the word she could not say on the radio. But when the doctor says, "I can clearly see your is either the possessive adjective or it's the contraction of you are. So there you go, another clue. Coming up next, it's news on IPR.
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11: 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Most Americans know at least a few basic parts of the story. George Washington, the Declaration of Independence, anything that happened in Hamilton. I'm Davis Donovan, host of the podcast Off the Path. To celebrate America's 250th birthday, we're exploring some of the strangest and most fascinating stories lost to history. Well, mostly. They're kept alive by scholars, reenactors, and history buffs who still celebrate them today. They're the people who can tell you that the American Revolution sort of started under an elm tree and sort of ended in a tavern. 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
12: Live from NPR News in Washington, I'm Janine Herbst. President Trump says 50% tariffs on Canada that were supposed to kick in today instead will be delayed to the end of Friday in exchange for potentially restarting the controversial Keystone Oil Pipeline project. NPR's Emily Fang has more.
13: These latest proposed U.S. tariffs would cover items from Canadian wine to hockey sticks for a total of about $20 billion worth of goods, about 5% of annual Canadian exports to the U.S. Neither the U.S. or Canada has offered details about how the oil pipeline might be restarted. Its permit was revoked by President Biden but restored last year by President Trump. Also hanging in the balance is a larger North American Free Trade Agreement with Canada and Mexico that's up for review. It allows hundreds of billions of dollars of goods to be traded mostly duty-free through North America, though Trump has said he, quote, doesn't care if it's continued. Emily Fang, NPR News, Washington.
12: Liberia's government says it's agreed to a deal with the Trump administration to accept more than 1,000 third-country deportees from the U.S. NPR's Jill Bright reports a first group arrives in the nation this week.
14: Liberia's information minister says up to 1,200 third-country migrants will be deported from the U.S. to Liberia under the agreement. He said all deportees will arrive in Liberia within a year, with the first batch of 20 deportees expected to arrive in the country tomorrow. The agreement is one of the largest third-country deportation deals signed by the Trump administration since the start of its immigration crackdown. It is unclear what Liberia will get in return for the deal, but a U.S. Senate report published in February found that the Trump administration has paid foreign governments, many with poor human rights records, up to $32 million to accept third-country migrants. Jewel Bright, NPR News, Lagos.
12: In two closely watched primary races, incumbent Democrats in South Florida scored victories, fending off competition from progressives. From member station WLRN, Carlton Gillespie reports.
15: In Florida's historically black 20th congressional district, Congresswoman Debbie Wasserman Schultz defeated a crowded field of black candidates to retain her seat in Congress. Wasserman Schultz, who is white, drew criticism from black political leaders and from leaders of the Florida Democratic Party, who argued her candidacy threatened black representation in Congress, which is approaching historical lows. In Florida's 25th district, which spans much of the southeast Florida coast, two-term Congressman Jared Moskowitz comfortably defeated a challenge from progressive Oliver Larkin, who had also carried the endorsement from the Democratic Socialists of America. Moskowitz had faced scrutiny from progressives over his ardent support for Israel and his willingness to work with Republicans. For NPR News, I'm Carlton Gillespie in Fort Lauderdale.
12: Wall Street's trading higher at this hour. 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
7: It's 10:04. I'm Tony Sarabia with IPR News. The Democrat running to be Iowa's top election official is slamming current Republican Secretary of State Paul Pate for turning over voter data to the federal government. The Trump administration demanded voter registration data from states earlier this year. Pate said he had to share the information that included Social Security numbers to comply with federal law. Democrat Ryan Peterman disagrees. He points to the dismissed Department of Justice lawsuits against states that refused to hand over information.
17: Paul Pate is less concerned with doing what's right for Iowans than he is concerned with doing what's right for the administration and partisan folks in D.C.
7: Pate responded to Peterman's criticism, saying he refused to sign an agreement promising to cancel the voter registration of Iowans deemed ineligible by federal officials. Iowa is the first state to qualify for federal funding of a foster care diversion program for Iowa parents of young children with substance abuse addiction who agree to in-home assistance. Under the plan, state social workers considering whether kids under the age of six should be removed into, or rather moved into, foster care can instead provide parents who volunteer with help in their home. There will be three visits a week from a clinician skilled in substance abuse treatment who can also work on a person's parenting skills. Iowa Secretary of Ag Mike Nigg has announced the next phase of a program that uses conservation practices upstream to improve water quality from the drinking water sources for thousands of central Iowans. The state is allocating $1.5 million into the program over the next 5 years for 22 counties in the greater Des Moines watershed. 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
18: This is Off the Path. I'm Davis Donovan. For years, I've hit the road to find strange stories and amazing histories hidden in plain sight in the places around us. This hour, we're looking at stories from the earliest days of America's 250 years. They've been largely forgotten by most, but not all. Stories about the first woman to get an honorable discharge disguised as a man, or the only known intersection where every house was built before America became a country. We'll start with a story that's making a comeback after lying dormant for a long time. Appropriate because it's about a tree. As part of America 250, towns all across the country are planting Liberty trees. It's a tradition that began in Boston with an elm tree where some say the revolution truly began. The large elm tree that became known as the Liberty Tree was probably planted in the 1640s, shortly after the English Puritans settled the city of Boston. Here's Canasorn Wong Sri Chanalai with the Massachusetts Historical Society.
19: Boston at this particular time was an island or a peninsula that jutted out into the harbor.
18: Seriously, look at maps of Boston from the time of the Revolution.
19: There was a small strip of land that connected it with the rest of the mainland.
18: It was called Boston Neck. A grove of trees sat at its base. It was kind of a choke point.
19: Everyone who was going into Boston would have been traveling down Orange Street, and they would have had to pass this grove of trees. So it would have been a well-known landmark for people.
18: Boston was a town of big ideas and outspoken voices, many of them increasingly opposed to what they saw as British overreach. In August of 1765, the British passed a law saying nearly all printed material in the colonies had to have a tax stamp from London,
20: word went round Boston that things had gone too far.
19: Contracts, newspapers, playing cards, bills of sale, you name it. It needed to have this seal to demonstrate that a tax had been paid on it. Now, this is just part of the many protests that the colonists lodged against Great Britain at this particular time. They were very concerned that they had no actual representation in Parliament to advocate on their behalf about the duties that they were being collected. And so this is when the Tree of Liberty comes into being.
20: Angry Bostonians met in bars and churches and meeting halls. Eventually, a critical mass gathered under the largest elm tree in that grove on Orange Street. It got a little rowdy that night.
19: There was an effigy that was hung there, and the effigy was of Andrew Oliver, who was the tax collector, who was going to be the customs tax collector for the stamps here in Boston. Later on, people take that effigy, they march it to his house, they behead it, they set it on fire.
20: The real Andrew Oliver saw all this from his window, more than a little freaked out. He got the message, to say the least.
19: Later on, they bring him to the tree itself and have him say that he's resigning his post, that he's not going to take on this responsibility under duress, under coercion.
20: This wasn't a principled rebellion. It was an angry mob. A group of local businessmen called the Loyal Nine fomented the rebellion. The townsfolk were assembled by a local shoemaker, whose strategy was basically get him drunk and rile him up.
19: It also tells a really less than neat story about the origins of the revolution, because the people who have rallied under this tree are also using violence and intimidation tactics that also grow with increasing violence through the start of the American Revolution itself.
20: Still, it was among the first public shows of defiance against the British and thought to be a spark that grew into the American Revolution. The Loyal Nine became part of Boston's branch of the Sons of Liberty, the revolutionary activist group that regularly organized aggressive protests against the British. From then on, the elm tree was a symbol of the colonists' anger and demand for liberty. The Loyal Nine hung a copper plate on it reading, Liberty Tree.
19: The tree itself becomes a rallying point. There are speeches that are given there. There are signs that are posted there. There are cheers and rallies and celebrations that take place when the hated Stamp Act is actually repealed. There's a celebration there.
20: Thomas Paine, the guy who wrote the book Common Sense, also wrote a poem as an ode to the Liberty Tree.
21: Unmindful of names or distinctions, they came, for freemen like brothers agree. With one spirit endued, they one friendship pursued, and their temple was Liberty Tree. From the east to the west, blow the trumpet to arms. Through the land, let the sound of it flee. Let the far and the near all unite with a cheer in defense of our Liberty Tree.
20: For nearly a decade, the Sons of Liberty used the tree to dole out punishment to the British, sometimes humiliating punishment like tarring and feathering. In 1768, the Sons of Liberty dragged a whole boat to the tree from the harbor and sentenced it to be burned in a mock trial. The tree showed up in art, too, some pretty gruesome art.
19: There's a print later on, for example, of the attack on a tax collector. This is actually one of the more violent events in the lead up to the American Revolution.
20: This print is unsettling. It shows five colonists leering creepily as they force a pot of boiling tea down a man's throat next to the Liberty Tree. The man looks like some kind of fantasy birdman creature at first glance, but that's because he's been tarred and feathered. To drive the point home, a noose hangs just over his head. It makes the colonists look like monsters. And that's the point. It's based on a real event, but the artist's interpretation was British propaganda.
19: To demonstrate sort of the barbarity of the American colonists on the British side, of course, as to what is happening to our royal officials here in the colonies.
20: The British recognized the Liberty Tree's value as a symbol of the burgeoning revolution. When war broke out in 1775, colonists barricaded Boston Neck, that little stretch of land, and trapped British troops inside the area for the entire winter. When the colonists lifted the barricade, they discovered the British had chopped down the Liberty Tree, leaving just a stump.
19: every tree basically was chopped down to provide for firewood during that cold winter. But I think that they certainly knew.
20: That doesn't end the power of the tree, though.
19: And in fact, the locals call it the Stump of Liberty afterwards.
20: It became a worldwide phenomenon. French revolutionaries planted and designated Liberty trees all over France during their revolt. The trees showed up in Belgium, the Netherlands, and Italy. Towns across America grew Liberty trees, too, after the British cut down the original in Boston. But Boston gradually forgot about the Liberty tree. There wasn't even a stump anymore. By the 1960s, the area around it was so crime-ridden and unsafe, it was nicknamed the Combat Zone. In 1966, a Boston Globe reporter walked the streets and couldn't find anyone who'd ever heard of the so-called Liberty Tree that once stood near a high-rise.
2: Now black from soot, the building housed a delicatessen, a billiard parlor, a liquor store, and a hamburger place. The plaque was overshadowed by a billboard adjacent to it depicting a chubby young boy eating a hamburger. Nobody looked up to see the plaque, which was just as well. It was covered with bird droppings.
3: The Liberty Tree? That's a roast beef sandwich with a slice of Bermuda onion, Russian dressing, and a side of potato salad.
2: Said one waitress who had worked beneath the plaque for 20 years.
22: The spot where the Liberty Tree once stood is on the corner of Washington and Boylston Streets, about a block away from the Boston Common. In 2018, the city dedicated a small pedestrian plaza on the site, a place to sit down and relax, maybe eat your lunch. And an American elm tree was planted on roughly the spot of the old one, alongside a plaque reading, "The original Liberty Tree was an American elm."
20: But if you want to see the actual Liberty Tree in Boston, it might still be possible.
19: I'll tell you the story about the pieces that are here at the Massachusetts Historical Society.
20: That's Canasorn Wong Sri Chanalai again.
19: Over the years, pieces that have purportedly were part of the Liberty Tree have popped up as sort of talismans, like the relics of an ancient warrior of some sort that has seen the nation through its troubled birth at this particular time.
20: In the 1850s, a police detective with the fantastic name of Durastus Clapp noticed some construction going on at the spot of the original tree.
19: And as they were digging up the street, they saw a root system. And he said, well, these must be the roots of the Liberty Tree. So he had three little pieces chopped up and bundled up in red tape. And he gave them to the Historical Society as a keepsake. About 4 years ago, we asked our friends at the Arnold Arboretum here in Boston to see if they could help us out. And after sending them some pictures and consulting with them, they concluded, and we're happy with their conclusion, that they are indeed the roots of an American elm.
23: Oh, say, can you see by the dawn's early light?
20: In Agawam, Massachusetts, the local historical association dedicated a Liberty Tree on the grounds of a house that dates back to before the Revolution. Historical Association President David Ketchy delivers a speech to mark the occasion.
24: It was less than 100 miles from here that these groups would gather under a large elm tree near the Boston Common and protest the policies of a tyrant ruler and begin the fight for the civil liberties of the colonists. That elm tree came to be known as the Liberty Tree. It and the groups that gathered beneath its branches would serve as inspiration for similar groups and meeting places throughout the colonies as the spirit of independence grew in the years preceding the American Revolution.
20: This was April 19th, a Massachusetts holiday known as Patriots Day, commemorating the battles of Lexington and Concord. David says Agawam was a fairly sleepy town during the Revolution, but it sent two companies of Minutemen to Lexington, and George Washington even passed through at one point. The Historical Association brought in a reenactment group for a drill to mark the day.
25: Make ready. Present. Fire!
20: As the country marks its 250th birthday this year, lots of cities and towns are marking the occasion by dedicating new Liberty Trees. At least a dozen states are adding Liberty Trees as part of the American semi-quincentennial. And a few states are going all out. Pennsylvania, for example, has plans to plant a Liberty Tree in every one of its 67 counties. This is Off the Path from WSHU Public Radio, distributed by APM, America.
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18: Welcome back to Off the Path from WSHU Public Radio, distributed by APM, American Public Media. I'm Davis Donovan. We're exploring unusual and fantastic stories of the creation of America 250 years ago. You may be surprised to learn the American Revolution saw the debut of submarine warfare in a wooden submarine equipped with a bomb. But on its maiden voyage in New York Harbor in 1776, the bomb was a bust. It was ahead of its time, maybe a little too ahead. Inventor David Bushnell grew up in a large farming family in Connecticut.
27: And he was not really interested in farming.
18: Amy Trout is with the Connecticut River Museum in Essex.
27: He ended up going to Yale at kind of an advanced age of age 30 or 31, but he went there because he was very interested in technology of the period. And what David really liked to do in life is blow things up.
18: Specifically, things in the water. This was early in the days of the American Revolution. The American side had been experimenting with underwater explosives for a while, or at least a rudimentary form of them.
27: Americans were releasing kegs of black powder and hoping that if it hit something, it would generate a spark and explode. And that kind of activity was considered a nuisance, and it was watched by the British. So they were on guard for that kind of thing.
18: So Bushnell thought it might be useful to build an underwater clandestine structure. A submarine.
27: There had been some experimentations all over the world throughout history. There were things like Roman diving bells.
18: Aristotle wrote about them. Greeks and Romans would go underwater in upside-down cauldrons. Much later, a 17th century Dutch inventor built the submarine and managed to stay underwater for a little while. He even took King James I underwater with him on the trip.
27: The problem was you really couldn't sustain a person underwater for long periods of time and make it mobile and nimble. And that was the challenge. This is in times before factories were producing metal parts and shaped parts. So this all had to be handcrafted.
18: Bushnell had a New Haven-based clockmaker named Isaac Doolittle craft a lot of the brass gears and levers. Doolittle was also probably the one who designed and built an underwater propeller, solving that mobile and nimble problem. It could only hold enough air for about 30 minutes, but if the operator could get close enough to the surface, a ventilator would replenish the air supply. Bushnell had the ear of a few founding fathers, including Benjamin Franklin and Thomas Jefferson. Even George Washington contributed some money to the project.
28: My favorite fun fact was that George Washington actually called it genius.
18: And soon, Bushnell came up with an invention he called the turtle. There's a replica of it at the Connecticut River Museum.
27: It's a wooden structure, a vessel, and it's called the turtle because it actually has an appearance of two turtle shells or tortoise shells sort of together forming this unusual shape, but it proved to be effective for both buoyancy and balance and travel. So it was actually kind of an ingenious shape.
29: It's got a few propellers
18: and what looks like a drill bit sticking off the top as well. What are some of the things that, I'm trying not to use the term doodads.
27: Well, what you're looking at are propellers that actually help make it move. So a pilot went inside the turtle by going up on top, and that hatch opens up. It's watertight once it's shut. And then he has levers that he is manipulating inside the turtle, one to make the vessel go back and forth and one to make it go up and down.
18: And that thing that looks like a drill bit, that's basically what it is. And it's there so the turtle can achieve its goal of drilling into a ship from below and attaching a small bomb to the bottom. Amy Trout says the colonial soldiers probably snuck the turtle to Governor's Island in British-occupied New York Harbor in the dead of night. A pilot climbed into its cramped interior.
27: And the problem is it's completely black inside, so he had to have some kind of lighting.
18: They used what's called foxfire fungus, a bioluminescent growth found in the deep woods. They stuck it around the pilot's gauges.
27: And then he has to secretly and quickly go underwater to the bottom of whatever vessel that you want to attach the bomb to. In this case, it was the HMS Eagle in New York Harbor. And that was the greatest British warship present in New York Harbor. And hopefully that bomb on the bottom of that ship would explode and create a hole in the bottom of the ship that would sink the vessel.
18: The turtle and its pilot set off into the harbor. They chugged slowly through the waters, the pilot furiously cranking the handles that operated its two propellers.
27: Almost like a one-man band, finding his way to the bottom of that vessel. And once he felt he was bumping up against the bottom of the vessel, then he tried to screw in the drill you see on top of the turtle. That had a rope attached to it to what essentially looks like a barrel, but it's a barrel full of black powder with a clockwork mechanism inside.
18: A rudimentary bomb, complete with a timer.
27: Then the clockwork mechanism started to move, and it started to tick down.
18: The pilot scrambled to affix the barrel.
27: It didn't happen. He got to the bottom of the ship. He screwed as hard as he can into the bottom of the ship. It just didn't bite. It didn't go into the wood.
25: I can't seem to drive it into the wood. It won't hold.
18: The museum has an interactive version of the turtle where you can climb inside and pretend you're operating it while an actor narrates the events of that night. It's cramped and dark.
25: Too late to try again. They will discover me.
27: So he released the bomb and moved away from the vessel. The bomb floated away and exploded some distance from its target, but it did explode, proving that the bomb would have gone off if it had been secured properly.
18: The fate of the submarine itself is unclear. The British claim to have sunk it on a mission. The inventor, David Bushnell, claimed he retrieved it and took it with him when he moved to Georgia. We may never know. But there were doubts over the years whether or not the turtle was even successful as a submarine. So in 1976, for the American Bicentennial, two local Connecticut inventors created a replica turtle, according to David Bushnell's original specifications. And in a big ceremony with the governor present, a pilot took it underwater here on the Connecticut River next to the museum.
27: And he went under, people shot a cannon at it, it went under a boat, it worked.
18: People shot a cannon at it?
27: They did, yes. It was really in the spirit of the Bicentennial.
18: I'm assuming the cannon didn't hit it.
27: No, it avoided any gunfire, and it proved that it could actually travel underwater.
18: And you can see that replica at the Connecticut River Museum in Essex. This is Off the Path. I'm Davis Donovan. David Bushnell may have assisted in the war effort, but he never actually served in the military. But Deborah Sampson of Massachusetts did, and she did it in 1783, long before women were officially allowed in the armed services. How'd she do it? She disguised herself as a man.
9: All right, so today we have got ourselves here an exciting interview. I think you're going to enjoy it.
18: Historian Steve Connolly flips through a big binder in the Sharon Public Library. He lands on an engraving of a colonial-era woman with long, wavy hair.
9: Deborah Sampson.
18: She enlisted in the Continental Army in 1782. She disguised herself as a man, But Steve says she had practice. Deborah Sampson was raised in nearby Plimpton, Massachusetts. She came from an old money family whose ancestors rode on the Mayflower and served as colonial governors. But by the time she was born, her family had fallen on hard times. Deborah had to work hard to keep them afloat.
9: Deborah was country strong, if you will. She could wield an axe and cut wood like an old chopper. She could shoot a gun, by the way.
18: But her family fell apart, and Deborah's mom found her a foster home with the family of a nearby minister in Sharon, Massachusetts.
9: This family had five boys.
7: Wait, was she the only girl?
9: She was the only daughter, and there were five boys.
7: Okay.
9: And all five boys were patriots and joined the Continental Army.
7: Kind of getting a sense of how this all happened here.
9: Oh, yeah, it's piecing together for you right here.
18: She tried a few times to enlist as a man, first under the name Timothy Thayer. She got caught, but wouldn't give up. Then she came up with Robert Shurtleff, a common name in those parts.
9: And it was a name that would allow her to sort of settle into ambiguity if people went to try searching her past and stuff.
18: She was well built from all that manual labor and 5'7", taller than even the average man at the time.
9: So she probably pulled back her hair, had a ponytail, and looked like the rest of the guys.
18: She joined the 4th Massachusetts Regiment's Light Infantry. This was a pretty big honor. It was an elite unit reserved for the strongest and the smartest.
9: And that elite light infantry is some of the best of the best. People that could think on their feet, they were country strong. They knew how to shoot a gun, they knew how to lead.
18: They sent her to the front lines in New York's Hudson Valley. Forces were assaulting the British stronghold of New York City, the last big loyalist holdout. She ended up in about half a dozen skirmishes with British troops.
9: She got wounded in action in her first fight, and she was shot twice in the thigh, and she got a saber wound to her head.
18: She found herself in a French field hospital. Doctors treated her head wound, but in order to preserve her secret, she removed the bullet from her thigh by herself.
9: She had a penknife and she gouged it out. Can't imagine. Maybe she did drink. I don't think they had many anesthetics
7: right
9: out there in the line.
18: A few months later, a doctor did discover her secret. But it wasn't a combat wound that gave her away. She came down with a high fever and ended up bedridden and almost unconscious. The doctor who treated her realized she was a woman. He put her in the care of his wife until she was nursed back to health. Then he sent her to John Patterson and George Washington with a letter laying it all out.
9: Did George know? I'll call him George. I think he knew what was going on, but he wanted to quickly make a situation go away and get her properly, honorably discharged, this soldier with valor.
18: A female soldier with valor. That's how she became the first woman with an honorable discharge. And not only that, but General Henry Knox, one of Washington's right-hand men, presented her with a Silver Eagle for valor for being wounded in action. No additional commendation for performing successful impromptu surgery on herself, sadly. Steve and I walk outside to look at a dark bronze statue of Deborah Sampson at a corner of one of the town's main intersections.
9: We're on North Main Street in Sharon, just north of the center. And in front of the town library, and they've placed Deborah in a very prominent position for all to see.
18: She's wearing a long gown with her hair pulled back in a bun. But if you walk around it, you can see she has a Continental soldier's coat slung over her right shoulder.
9: It's an interesting statue because if you look at it, she's got her regimentals hanging off one side and a woman's dress hanging off the other side. Tells a little bit of a story.
18: She's holding a tricorn hat in one hand, and a rifle is tucked under her arm. The statue isn't very big. It's a little shorter than Steve and me, actually. 5'7", just like Deborah.
9: It's a statue that is not, like, up on a pedestal, hard to reach. It's something you can step beside and feel like you're in touch with Deborah. You know, put an arm on her shoulder or whatever. You're in touch with her. She's not above it all. She's with us. She's part of us.
10: I told a young child my story, the story of Deborah Sampson.
18: Actress Judith Calahorra becomes Deborah Sampson at a local rec center in Cohasset, about an hour away. She walks through Deborah's life, including the moment she decided to put on the uniform of a Continental soldier.
10: With one foot through the pant leg, I felt the blood of a warrior entering my body. The other foot through the pant leg, I felt the spirit of a soldier coursing through my soul. I felt that Deborah Sampson was all but gone.
20: It's cool to see Judith physically transform into a male-presenting soldier. She brings to life Robert Shurtleff's integration into the army, a bit of teasing from his fellow recruits, and the moment he faces battle for the first time.
10: The enemy was to my left. The enemy was to my right. And then there was a crash, and all around us the musket balls were flying. I could hear my fellow soldiers' screams piercing my ears.
20: After their performance, Judith takes questions from the audience both as herself and as Deborah Sampson.
3: Of course, I can only address issues pertaining to events occurring on or before 18 and 27.
20: The year Deborah Sampson died.
3: If your questions are more contemporary in nature, you'll have to wait for my alter ego to address them.
20: Of course, that means Deborah herself can't tell the audience how she died, but that doesn't stop one person from asking anyway.
3: Did I die from natural causes? You're a morbid one, aren't you? Yes, my lady. Hold that.
20: Another person asks what happened to Deborah after the war. Judith says she went to stay with her birth family and again took on the persona of a man, this time pretending to be her brother Ephraim. Her aunt saw through the ruse quickly.
3: She said to me, you can stay here living as Deborah, or you may leave as whoever you want, but you may not live in my home as a man. She was actually the one who made the match between Benjamin Gannett Jr. and me.
20: Deborah married Benjamin Gannett Jr., returned to life as a woman, and had four kids.
3: All right, this is a really good opportunity to switch out of role. My name is Judith Kalahora.
11: Oh, thank you.
3: I'm the founder and the artistic director of History at Play. We are an immersive educational performance troupe.
20: Judith has also played actress and inventor Hedy Lamarr and astronaut Krista McAuliffe. She likes to play strong women who stepped into roles traditionally filled by men.
3: I do want to address a couple of questions I got. Okay, so yours, how did she die? Let me just preface this by saying I have her journal, a transcription of her journal from her national lecture tour.
20: Deborah Sampson went on tour in 1802. She came dressed as herself, then left the stage, changed clothes, and reappeared to do a military drill as a Continental soldier. The tour was part of her effort to get the same pension afforded to many other veterans of the Revolution. It worked, even if it took a while.
3: 1804 was her first pension payment, 21 years after she was discharged.
20: And Deborah even managed to get back payment, personally approved by then Massachusetts Governor John Hancock. She was the first woman to get a military pension, and she even re-upped a few times to get paid more. When she died, just after one of those lecture tours, her husband became the first man to get a widower's pension. Judith Kalahora says all those primary sources have helped her bring the real Deborah Sampson to life.
3: I'm blessed that I have her journal. I'm blessed that we have the letter that Paul Revere wrote to the government requesting her pension. I'm blessed that we have the back payment letter signed by John Hancock. I'm blessed that we have muster rolls. I'm blessed that we have her enlistment record. Those types of things.
20: And then there's her memoirs. Deborah wrote a book about her life in military service, ghostwritten by a teacher friend of hers, and maybe a little embellished. But that and the speaking tour helped make her a celebrity who's been remembered far longer than most soldiers who never made it higher than the rank of private. One honor came the last time America celebrated a big birthday, the bicentennial, in 1976. She was one of several heroes of the Revolution to appear on a postage stamp.
9: It took us 12 years of petitioning to get that stamp.
20: That's local historian Steve Connolly again. And now it's been turned into a forever stamp to mark the semi-quincentennial.
9: You can get it in any of your hometowns. We're looking forward to it here in ours.
20: The day she enlisted, May 23rd, is commemorated as Deborah Sampson Day in Massachusetts. Not just for her bravery in battle or her skill in disguise, but for her tenacity in fighting for the pension she deserved.
9: She never gave up on many things.
7: She's kind of become a figurehead even to this day for working for pensions and back pay for veterans.
9: The Deborah Sampson Act specifically helps the women in need.
20: The Deborah Sampson Act became law in 2019. It created for the first time a dedicated Office of Women's Health at the Department of Veterans Affairs and ensured every VA hospital has specialized physicians for women. This is Off the Path from WSHU Public Radio, distributed by APM, American Public Media. 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
12: 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I'm pre-diabetic, and yet I can't get it.
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18: This is Off the Path from WSHU Public Radio, distributed by APM American Public Media. Welcome back. I'm Davis Donovan. There's only one known intersection in America where the buildings on all four corners were built before the American Revolution. The place is Kingston, New York, the state's first capital, until British troops burned it to the ground. But that corner survived, and a few dozen more structures as well, thanks to some hefty building materials. New York State chose Kingston as its capital in 1777. At that time, New York City was occupied by the British during the war.
13: They read the New York State Constitution aloud for the first time right on the steps here in Kingston.
18: Historian Taylor Bruck says Kingston was a great location for the state capital, on the Hudson River, about 90 miles north of New York City.
13: So it was really the central location for New York State's new government, which, don't forget, at the time, is a treasonous act. Everything that's going on here in that period is treasonous.
18: Kingston was safe, secure, but that changed a few months later. The British marched into town, mainly for payback after the Americans won the Battle of Saratoga.
13: They walk through the town with torches, throwing them at the roofs. The inhabitants had noticed that they were coming, so there was actually no casualties in the burning of Kingston. Everyone had already fled. They essentially burned an abandoned town, and they went house to house, just burning every single one.
18: Years later, the townspeople returned to rebuild. They had one big advantage. Many of the city's buildings were made of sturdy gray stone.
13: A lot of the wood was destroyed, but a lot of the stone still stood. So even after they were just ruins, when folks came back, they rebuilt the roofs and they started using them again. And it's part of the reason they're all still here today.
18: About 40 buildings in the historic Stockade District in Kingston are considered survivors of the British invasion. And this intersection in the heart of the district is unique. The buildings on each of the four corners look like you've stepped back in time. It's a busy Saturday morning. Lots of people, many of them 20-somethings, crowd the sidewalks.
13: So it's a really cool, quaint, kind of revolutionary-era neighborhood that is now filled with stores, gift shops, restaurants.
18: That's because now it's an artsy, hipster destination thanks to a big infusion of trendy young Brooklynites over the last decade or so. There's a cute community garden across the street, and one of the four stone buildings at this intersection is Rough Draft, a well-known bookstore that also serves coffee and drinks.
13: This is my favorite place locally, I'd say.
18: Mine too. I love Rough Draft.
13: It's a bar and bookshop. They're wonderful neighbors to have and brings a lot of foot traffic to the intersection, so it's been really good having them here.
18: Before it was a bookstore, it was the Kingston Academy, founded in 1774.
13: So this was one of the first public schools in New York history. It was essentially a Latin school, but, you know, the only school in almost a 50, 60-mile radius.
18: Two of the houses are private residences, still named after their colonial owners, Franz Rogan and Matthew Jansen.
13: The Franz Rogan house is residential. The one right next to it, this was a Dr. Matthew Jansen house in the past. That is also residential.
18: The last of the four houses on the intersection is the oldest.
13: Now we use it as a museum, and every May through October, we open it up to the public.
18: Its first owner was a 17th century Dutch surgeon. It ended up in the hands of a man named Matthew Persson, still the house's namesake.
13: When he takes over, He turns it into an inn. And so it's a tavern, it's a public house. And we like to imagine, you know, all the folks that are writing the New York State Constitution right across the street, likely at the end of the day, coming across the street here to Person House to drink and whisper about revolution and whatnot. Let's go ahead and open the door here.
20: Taylor leads me inside.
13: So we're actually we're inside the house, now walking through the original exterior of the Person family's house.
7: And these stone walls are just incredible.
20: It's been built and rebuilt over the years. Taylor says there were 5 distinct sections where a new owner added on to the original stonework. Some parts of the house are built in brick, some in wood, and everywhere there were layers of history.
13: Yeah, and you can see kind of some of the

0: standing on this plywood platform here instead of a real floor. And they found about 20,000 artifacts here.
1: Oh, wow.
0: Everything from Native American wampum beads to a lot of food waste, like shellfish and even like shark bones. So there used to be, you know, lobsters and clams and everything in the Hudson River. And the Dutch almost ate them all before the English even came.
2: Archaeologists learned even more when they found an inventory of household goods from the time of that Dutch surgeon.
0: He was very wealthy compared to the other inhabitants here, but he had things like ice skates, powder horns, things to hunt, and things to write with, quills and knives to sharpen the quills. We know that he had pigeons and pigs. He had a whole little farm right back here where we're looking. We're now looking out the window from the second story.
2: We walk around the grounds a bit. Most of that former farm is now a parking lot. But we notice a lot of people taking pictures in front of a blue state historical marker on the corner. It reads,
0: "The Four Corners. All four stone houses at this intersection built between 1663 and 1775 prior to the Revolutionary War."
2: One person after another gets their picture in front of the sign. They're all fascinated. One woman keeps sending over her friends to look at it.
3: I love telling everyone who has never been to Kingston about it because it is such a fun fact.
2: That's Grace Moore, who's hosting a birthday party at the bookstore across the street.
3: I'm an instructor at the Kingston Ceramic Studio, so I'm here with a bunch of my coworkers from the studio.
2: She says it's a tribute to the city's resilience and creativity in the face of adversity. That's especially important as it embraces its new identity as an arts mecca with a lot of young artists like Grace setting up shop downtown.
3: I think people have really been prioritizing building community. And I feel like so many people in the arts, like outside of having their own practice, are really going out of their way to create spaces for people to like come together in person and share like creative things.
0: You know, we utilize our freedoms here in Kingston liberally, and yeah. we like to be creative, and yeah, Grace is like the embodiment of that.
2: For historian Taylor Bruck, these four corners are a reminder that freedom is worth fighting for.
0: People risked it all for that opportunity and for the rights that we have, freedom of speech, freedom of expression. Like, and I think that's something that Kingston has leaned into, and that's why we like public art and we like to be creative. They were taking their lives into their hands to try to build a better future, not just for Kingston, but for the whole country.
2: And maybe feel a kinship with the Kingston residents who brought this town back from ruin more than 200 years ago. This is Off the Path. I'm Davis Donovan. Let's go down the Hudson River to New York City itself for another historic building. In fact, it's probably the oldest building in Manhattan, and you can even get a drink there. It's called Francis Tavern, and it played more than one surprising role during the American Revolution. Francis is tucked away into the heart of the financial district, surrounded by gleaming skyscrapers just a few blocks from Battery Park. Its old-fashioned wooden hanging tavern sign couldn't be more out of place. And when you step inside, it's like going back in time to the days of the American Revolution.
1: It's the heart of the harbor.
2: Scott Dwyer runs the tavern's museum on its second floor. He says France's unbeatable location made it so important.
1: You have people coming in and out of the tavern from different parts of the colonies, different parts of the world. But everybody is here is talking about particularly the relationship with Great Britain as revolution is being discussed and eventually breaks out. But the tavern is the place particularly for patriots to come in, discuss the news of the day, and meet sometimes in secret to discuss revolution.
2: It's easy to imagine them huddled around a corner booth, plotting by lantern light. They had plenty of places to hide away and plenty of ways to drink. There was and still is a labyrinth of bar rooms, dining rooms, and parlors on the ground floor. The rooms are dimly lit with low ceilings, wooden tables, and lots of little alcoves and crannies. The food is delicious, in keeping with the legacy started by its colonial owner-operator and namesake, Samuel Francis.
4: He's a tavern keeper who's known for his cooking.
2: That's Lisa O'Neill. She's with the museum.
4: His specialty is dessert. He sells pickles and jellies, preserved foods, to people who are getting on their ships to go off to sea. And he's catering to what are, at the time, the emerging, I would say, cultural elite. The long room is also the advertising.

0: advertised as like the largest room in the city. So you can have your ball here. He has lectures here. There's dances. So there are entertainments above and beyond just coming to visit the tap room and socialize, right?
1: The newly formed Sons of Liberty was the underground movement at the vanguard of the revolution. They set up in New York City around 1765, and the area quickly became one of their main hubs in the colonies. The Sons of Liberty was a loose-knit group with a membership that was intentionally hard to pin down, and they liked to hang out at Francis Tavern.
2: As the British continued to occupy and make their presence known and make their presence more uncomfortable for the people of the city, the Sons of Liberty are meeting here in secret and discussing things that are more private in nature. But the people who know that they can come here and have those conversations and make those plans.
1: Like the New York Tea Party, not as well known as its Boston counterpart, but Lisa says it was the same basic idea.
0: Pulling a captain off of a ship, which is at the dock right by Francis Tavern, there, I think the accounts of that event is where they're mentioning that we gathered at Francis Tavern, and so they're coming to collect themselves to get organized and then going off and doing whatever action they have planned.
1: And then there were its legendary parties. General George Washington attended two epic parties at Francis Tavern. The first was after the war kicked off in April of 1776. It was hosted by New York Governor George Clinton.
0: Coming off of the heels of the Siege of Boston and the Continental Army's success, and Washington, his officers and troops arrive, that is when Governor Clinton decides to hold a banquet in celebration of their successes and sort of as a show of goodwill for their future success. Is that the one with 13 toasts or more toasts?
3: I think this one had 31.
0: Yeah, I was going to say this is the 31 toasts.
1: Toasts were a big deal in the colonies. People would plan their toasts to make big political or philosophical statements. They were written down and shared widely on both sides of the Atlantic. And some of the toasts at the party Washington attended sounded a lot like what the Second Continental Congress approved a few months later in Philadelphia.
0: They're writing in elements of like what end up being the Declaration of Independence into this series of toasts. May America be an asylum to the persecuted of the earth, and may a close union of the states guard the temple they've erected to liberty.
3: I really love, may America be an asylum to the persecuted of the earth. Wait, can we do one? Just a huzzah?
4: Sure.
0: On the count of three?
3: Which one do you want to toast?
0: May justice support what courage has gained is also a great, I think, like summary of the war that's just happened.
3: Yeah. Let's do that one.
4: You want to do it?
0: Sure. May justice support what courage has gained.
3: Huzzah!
0: Like, they range from concrete to abstract, and one of them is like, we will be happy in the face of our enemies, or something along those lines that I remember reading recently and was like, damn, like, that toast goes hard. Like, that's an incredible thing to say.
2: Number 13 is, may the remembrance of this day be a lesson to princes, because we are now a country that is not led by royalty, we are not led by a king, because we have separated from you and we are now governing ourselves.
1: That was the last happy time at Francis for a while, at least for tavern owner Samuel Francis. The British won the Battle of Long Island and took control of Manhattan a few months later.
2: He tries to escape, but unfortunately is captured and brought back to the city. He is working essentially as an indentured servant in his own tavern for the British, who have now occupied the city, occupied his tavern. And he's trying to make the best of it by listening, seeing what information he can ferry to other patriots, particularly prisoners who are aboard the prison ships in the harbor. He is documented in his own words as giving food and supplies where he can.
1: Gradually, the tide of the war shifted. The Americans formed their alliance with France and won their decisive battle at Yorktown. New York City was the last British holdout of the war. In 1783, King George III recognized the 13 colonies as free at the Treaty of Paris. And finally, the British left New York City. It was called Evacuation Day. Washington came back to Francis Tavern for a second time, a farewell to mark the end of the war. More than 100 of his top soldiers, along with Governor George Clinton and other dignitaries, showed up for another round of toasts.
2: The farewell is mostly known for just the emotional act of Washington engaging with his senior most officers and really saying farewell to these men after a hard-fought war where people could finally kind of let their guard down and recognize the emotional toll and the bittersweet nature of the victory, but the cost that it brought to everybody.
1: This is from a 2022 video reenactment of the farewell speech at Franz's Tavern. The words come from an account by Benjamin Talmadge, one of Washington's top soldiers.
5: After the officers had taken a glass of wine, General Washington said,
6: "I cannot come to each of you, but would be obliged if each of you would come and take me by the hand."
5: Every officer in the room marched up to, kissed, and parted with his general in chief. Such a scene of sorrow and weeping I had never before witnessed, and I hope may never be called upon to witness again.
2: These men are embracing each other, crying in each other's arms, and saying goodbye to each other in a way that, you know, people generally don't think of when they think of Revolutionary War soldiers. But the war is over. People see a future, but they've recognized the cost and the losses of the war and can finally acknowledge that to one another.
0: It sits in opposition to what we would kind of collectively imagine as the stoic figureheads of the war. In a moment of this sort of vulnerable breakdown, almost, that they're allowed this like cathartic moment before we all move on and go about our lives.
2: As Washington leaves the tavern, boards his barge, which was right outside here at the time, and goes down to Annapolis, Maryland to hand in his commission. Of course, that's not the end. He comes back to the city and is inaugurated just up the street as the first president. But here is the official end of the war with Washington.
1: New York City was the nation's first capital. Washington set up his presidential household near what's now the on-ramp for the Brooklyn Bridge, and he hired Samuel Francis to oversee his household staff. Probably a nicer job than working as a captive in his own tavern. The tavern itself also took on a new and unexpected role.
2: When the Capitol moves to New York at then City Hall, and three offices, which have no room for them up at the street, move into the tavern. First, it's War and Foreign Affairs, and then Treasury moves in subsequently. So all of the federal government is here, 30 people, maybe max, all trying to figure out how to govern our new country on the world stage.
1: So if you've seen Hamilton, think of those contentious cabinet meeting scenes between Treasury Secretary Alexander Hamilton and Secretary of State Thomas Jefferson.
7: Thomas, was a real nice declaration. Welcome to the present. We're running a real nation. Would you like
1: the real life version of those debates might well have taken place in Francis Tavern as the country tried to work out a debt plan and decide whether to keep backing France under its new leaders.
2: It's a mismatch of diplomacy and financial management and trying to organize our defenses as an independent country. It's all happening here out of the tavern and people trying their best to manage almost an unmanageable situation.
3: So the elephant in the room for me, are they drinking heavily while they're doing this?
0: Well, there's still rum coming off the boat, like... kitty corner to the building.
2: Yes.
0: It goes without saying anyone in the colonies in the 18th century New York City is drinking heavily by today's standards.
1: As for Francis Tavern, it went through a few owners in the 19th century. In 1900, it was almost demolished. But it was bought by the Sons of the Revolution, a group founded in the tavern on the 100th anniversary of Washington's famous farewell feast. And the money to buy it came from the estate of Benjamin Talmadge, the man who had recorded Washington's words, which is how we know Washington's final toast.
8: With a heart full of gratitude and love, I now take leave of you. Huzzah!
9: Huzzah!
1: This is Off the Path. I'm Davis Donovan. 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Allen, and it's reported and hosted by me, Davis Donovan. I also composed and performed the show's theme music. 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
12: From WHYY in Philadelphia, this is Fresh Air. I'm Dave Davies. Today, a respected analyst of the U.S. Defense Department on why the world's most powerful military seems stymied in the war with Iran. Stacey Pettyjohn says depleted stockpiles of critical weapons and Iran's continued ability to strike at U.S. allies and bases in the Persian Gulf has President Trump unable to bring the war to a successful conclusion. She says lately Trump has been saying nice things about North Korean leader Kim Jong-un.
13: I think that the president is so desperate to have a win and to reach some sort of agreement with someone that he sometimes makes these sort of openings.
12: Pettyjohn says the U.S. military is scrambling to adjust to innovations in modern warfare, including new, lighter, inexpensive attack drones. First News.
14: Live from NPR News, I'm Lakshmi Singh. It was a mixed bag for progressive candidates in Florida's primary races last night. Multiple candidates lost their primaries in some key House races. However, there was a surprise win for the left in the state's Senate contest. Here's NPR's Ashley Lopez.
15: Florida State Representative Angie Nixon ran for the Democratic Party's Senate nomination on a platform of Medicare for All and universal child care. And she defeated Alex Vindman, a national figure during President Trump's first impeachment trial, who drastically outraised Nixon. She now faces a tough race in a state that has become reliably conservative. In House contests, Oliver Larkin, who was backed by the Democratic Socialists of America, lost his challenge to Congressman Jared Moskowitz. Debbie Wasserman Schultz, a long-serving Congresswoman, won her primary. She beat a slate of black candidates, which included a progressive candidate for a seat that had long been held by a black representative. Ashley Lopez, NPR News.
14: The U.S. gave Canada a three-day reprieve from new hefty tariffs, 50% levies on $20 billion worth of Canadian goods, from building materials to dairy products. NPR's Emily Fang says President Trump had announced that both sides had reached an agreement just hours before the tariffs were due to take effect.
16: The deadline for these tariffs was supposed to kick in midnight last night, but with less than 2 hours to go before that deadline, Trump announced he was temporarily calling them off. And he wrote on Truth Social, what was key behind this deal was the potential to restart the Keystone Pipeline, a joint project between U.S. and Canadian companies to deliver oil from Canada to the U.S., but it got mired in an environmental controversy, and its permit was ultimately revoked by President Biden through an executive order. Trump rolled back that executive order last year as part of his push to expand the U.S.'s oil and gas sector.
14: That's NPR's Emily Fang reporting. The Israeli military has announced rare criminal investigations into two high-profile attacks during the Gaza War. One is the killing of a 5-year-old Palestinian girl. A film about her death was nominated for an Academy Award. NPR's Daniel Estrin reports from Tel Aviv.
17: The film is called The Voice of Hind Rajab. She was the sole survivor of her family, who was killed by Israeli fire as they fled Gaza City. She called Palestinian paramedics for help in this recorded call. As the paramedics tried to rescue her, they too were killed by Israeli fire. Later, the girl's body was found. Now, more than 2 years later, the Israeli military announced a criminal investigation into that incident and into last year's killing of 15 Palestinian rescue workers in a single attack. Soldiers crushed their vehicles and buried the dead in a mass grave. Israel says it will not open criminal probes into three other attacks that killed aid workers from World Central Kitchen and Doctors Without Borders. Daniel Estrin, NPR News, Tel Aviv.
14: This is NPR. Overnight, Ukraine launched another swarm of drones, hundreds of them, deep into Russia as it continues to target Russia's energy and logistics hubs. The drone struck an oil refinery and damaged a residential building in the Republic of Bashkortostan. At least one person was injured. Meanwhile, Russia says both countries exchanged 103 prisoners of war, the first prisoner swap since June. And Ukrainian President Volodymyr Zelensky fired one of the most senior members of his government in the wake of a broad corruption investigation. The U.S. Forest Service has begun the process of rolling back a rule that protects around 45 million acres of national forest from logging and development. The roadless rule protected 172,000 acres in North Carolina. Katie Myers has details.
18: Local environmental advocate Will Harlan lives in Barnardsville and works for the Center for Biological Diversity. He wants the administration to keep the roadless rule intact because of its role in protecting the region's environment and economy.
19: These roadless areas are the spine, the backbone of our outdoor recreation economy. Beating heart of biodiversity, they're places where hellbenders have the best habitat, and they're also our secret weapon in fighting climate change.
18: The USDA says getting rid of the rule will better help communities fight wildfires and secure forest health. The public has until September 21st to comment on the decision. For NPR News, I'm Katie Myers in Barnardsville, North Carolina.
14: I'm Lakshmi Singh, NPR News in Washington.
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21: It's time for Fresh Air on IPR News. I'm Tony Sarabia. Thank you so much for hanging out. I hope you enjoyed that special that just wrapped up. And if you've never been, next time you're in New York City, head over to Francia's Tavern. It's so great. It's got like five bars. And the one we checked out was the whiskey bar. Really cool. We've got another special coming up for you at noon. This one is a slice of Israeli and Palestinian cooperation during a time of war. Stay with us.
22: This is Fresh Air. I'm Dave Davies. Throughout the war with Iran, President Donald Trump and his team have touted the success of their punishing airstrikes, asserting that Iran's missile capability has been functionally destroyed, that its munitions factories have been flattened. But there's plenty of recent reporting to suggest that 5.5 months into the war, the U.S. military's ability to dictate terms to Iran is increasingly limited by the depletion of American weapons stockpiles, the threat Iran can still pose to U.S. bases and allies in the region, and Iran's control of the Strait of Hormuz. For some insight into the state of the conflict and prospects for the future, we turn to Stacey Pettyjohn, a widely quoted analyst on U.S. defense strategy, military planning, air power, and war gaming. Pettyjohn is a senior fellow and director of the defense program at the Center for a New American Security. Much of her current work focuses on the impact of emerging technologies, including artificial intelligence, autonomous systems, and drones. Before joining the Center for a New American Security, she spent more than a decade as a political scientist at the RAND Corporation. We recorded our interview yesterday. Stacey Pettyjohn, welcome to Fresh Air.
23: It's great to be here.
22: You know, I'm interested in how you thought this war might unfold when it began, February 28th of this year. You know, it seems at this point that President Trump is clearly frustrated. He wants to bring the war to a conclusion in which his goals are met. It is not happening. When this war began, you know, certain things were apparent. I mean, the United States and Israel had enormous will and capability to inflict enormous damage and death with airstrikes, but were very unlikely to commit ground troops, which would be costly and politically risky. I'm just wondering, when this started, What did your own knowledge and intuition tell you about how it might go?
13: Well, when you look historically at operations that have focused on using air power, whether that's aircraft or missiles, to try to change the behavior of another state, that there's a lot of debate and little evidence that air power alone normally produces a durable political outcome. And the one that the attacking state is looking to achieve, in part because a lot of nations have a deeper interest in the situation than the U.S. does. This is something that is existential to them, whether it would be Milosevic in Kosovo in 1999 or the Iranian regime today. So in these situations, the asymmetry of interest, the fact that the country is only willing to use air power, is normally an indication that they aren't willing to go all in and pay the terrible costs that sometimes might be associated with using pure brute force and deploying ground forces to achieve a goal.
22: There's been a lot of reporting that this conflict has depleted supplies of critical munitions among U.S. arsenals. That's been disputed by the administration. There was a Washington Post report that a couple of weeks ago, Trump confronted Defense Secretary Pete Hegseth at a cabinet retreat at Camp David, saying he thought this issue had been addressed, and Hegseth blamed one of his deputies for the problem. The White House press secretary called this 100% fake news. Do you find these reports credible?
13: Yes, they are absolutely credible for particular types of weapons. I think you can holistically say that the U.S. military still has deep stockpiles of even precision-guided weapons, but they tend to be short-range ones that you have to get close to the target to attack it and drop a bomb. Something like the JDAM, we've heard a lot about that. It is a dumb bomb that has a tail kit attached that allows it to be guided by GPS and to precisely hit targets. But you need to be nearby. The U.S. has lots of those. They have lots of glide bombs. They have lots of shorter range missiles and rockets. Where they have shortfalls are in some of the more exquisite systems that are longer range, which tends to drive up the cost of the weapon because going farther requires a bigger airframe and there's just sort of compounding costs that occur. So they're more expensive. We buy fewer of them typically. And then also on the defensive side, the surface-to-air missiles or the defensive interceptors, such as the Patriot missile or the THAAD interceptors, these are very expensive, sophisticated weapons that are basically able to hit an incoming ballistic missile that's moving incredibly quickly, sometimes maneuvering, and protect whatever it is stationed by. And we definitely don't have enough of those.
22: Yeah, Patriot missiles cost about $4 million each, is that right?
13: Yeah, I think something like 3.9 is around for the newest variant of the missile, which is quite capable and has proven itself to be very good on the battlefields in both Ukraine and actually the Middle East, just expensive and difficult to make.
22: Is the concern that the U.S. won't be able to defend its Gulf allies and U.S. bases, or that it'll be less able to launch offensive strikes against Iran, or both?
13: It's both. They're intertwined. And this is one of the interesting tensions with the situation that the U.S. finds itself in. You know, you can sit back and wait and use either your ground base, like the Patriot or the THAAD, or sea-based air defenses, which means they're on one of the destroyers or cruisers in the region, to protect your allies or U.S. bases in the region where U.S. forces are stationed. But those stockpiles are running low, they're finite, and they're not going to be replenished in the next 2 to 3 years. The other option is to go on the offensive and begin to pressure Iran again by hunting for its missile and drone launchers. That's been a stated objective of this campaign since the beginning. And it seems like the U.S. has actually had pretty notable success in some ways at this, but nowhere near to the extent to which the administration has claimed. So part of this is a problem that it's just incredibly difficult to find what are often small trucks or sometimes bigger trucks for the larger ballistic missiles that can blend in, that hide. Iran has underground shelters, so they pull them out, shoot, and then move again and go somewhere else to hide, which means you have to be looking constantly at them to actually track their movement and find them and then get a weapon on them that can destroy them. And a lot of the standoff weapons the U.S. uses, like the Tomahawk cruise missile or JASSM, fly slowly. So they're not particularly well suited for these quick targets. So going on the offensive and suppressing Iranian missiles and drones or destroying them would require restarting the air campaign at a new level. But the bases in the region have proven to be incredibly vulnerable. And those are bases that U.S. forces and aircraft would have to use because the United States Air Force mostly has short-range fighter aircraft. So they have to be based nearby. They're going to need tankers. And you would have to assume that Iran would be attacking the bases more regularly to prevent the U.S. from resuming this air campaign.
22: Mm. Are there cases where you can see these shortages having an effect on battlefield strategy and tactics, specific cases where the effect is clear?
13: Well, it seems, and this is just my supposition, but it's clear that the administration is frustrated with this situation and really wants to get out of it. And the president is prone to bluster and making threats, but, you know, past behavior suggests he will follow through on them if it seems like it's going to be at a reasonable cost. And I think right now the real issue is the costs are too high. So seizing any of the islands, trying to seize any of the territory in Iran would be prohibitively costly because those pieces of territory are very close to Iran, and there could be missile and drone launchers all over that could easily range them. So U.S. forces would be sitting ducks and would have to be prepared to endure and survive through sustained attacks. Similarly, if you were to think about trying to escort ships through the strait, right? Opening the strait seems to be at the heart of the conflict right now, and Iran is reveling in its newfound power, the fact that it has closed the strait and it has the upper hand. And I think every time the U.S. goes on the offensive, they've realized that Iran has shown that it will retaliate. And so they have to be prepared to defend not only their bases, but their allies and partners in the region as well.
22: We need to take a break here. Let me reintroduce you. We are speaking with Stacey Pettyjohn. She's a senior fellow and the director of the defense program at the Center for a New American Security. We'll continue our conversation in just a moment. This is Fresh Air.
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22: This is Fresh Air, and we're talking about some of the challenges the U.S. military faces in the war with Iran with Stacey Pettyjohn. She's a senior fellow and director of the defense program at the Center for a New American Security. Has the United States rotated some of its forces out of the region, some of those that had been used in the initial attacks on Iran?
13: I don't think it has actually taken any forces out yet. It has been announced that they're going to be moving one of the aircraft carriers that's been on an incredibly prolonged deployment. And a part of the operations against Iran is supposed to leave soon, but they're waiting for its replacement to get on station since it is sailing from East Asia into the Middle East.
22: Right. That's the USS Abraham Lincoln. I mean, that's become quite a public controversy. As you know, there have been reporting of food shortages, broken toilets, moldy showers. And have you heard of issues like that in other parts of the military?
13: I have. I think this is an incredibly disruptive deployment for many forces, including those on the ground, because the U.S. has essentially vacated the large bases that it would typically and has in the past operated from in Qatar, Bahrain, Kuwait. the UAE because those bases have been attacked so many times. So it's not clear to me exactly where they're operating from, but I know they don't have the usual support and amenities that are provided at these locations, and that they're instead working from, living in, and moving around in distributed locations to reduce their vulnerability to attack.
22: Huh, that's interesting. So it's not just the length of the deployment. It's the fact that support bases have been damaged, attacked, and in some cases abandoned.
13: Basically, yeah. It will be very interesting to see what the U.S. does when this, if this war ever ends, in terms of its peacetime presence in the region, because it was heavily concentrated around the Gulf and in those very vulnerable big bases. And it seems like it would be unwise to begin to, you know, bring in large warships to Bahrain to go to port, or park big aircraft or even little aircraft, F-35s, tankers, AWACS, at any of these locations, because they could easily be attacked at any point. We've already seen that there have been tankers that were hit on the ground, I think, in Saudi Arabia, along with the airborne battle management aircraft, the AWACS. And those are pretty difficult losses to replace in any near term.
22: Yeah, and I read that there was an early Iranian attack on the U.S. Navy base in Bahrain, which was the headquarters of the U.S. Navy Fifth Fleet in the region. And, you know, that, I guess that's directly contributed to these problems with supporting ships like the USS Abraham Lincoln.
13: It definitely has. And I think you've seen the Navy has been diverted to other locations that are farther away and harder for Iran to hit. Eventually, they received permission to go to Diego Garcia, the British territory in the Chagos Islands, where the U.S. Flies a bomber aircraft, but there's also a naval base there. But these aren't places that are typical port calls and not where the U.S. typically operates from. So I assume they don't have the stores of supplies that would be needed for the people, let alone the equipment and munitions and different other materials that are needed for replenishment.
22: Yeah, that's like 2,200 miles from the Gulf, right?
13: It is. Yeah. And it looks like Iran fired at it at one point, probably because the U.S. was using it. They previously would send sometimes ships, if not to Bahrain, they would port in Oman. But, you know, the relationship with Oman is a bit fraught right now, and it's clearly those locations are also vulnerable.
22: Yeah, I want to just talk a moment about that relationship with Oman. They were, I believe, according to the ceasefire announced in June, to work with Iran on managing the Strait of Hormuz. The ceasefire, of course, fell apart officially, terminated on Monday. And in an interview on Fox News, President Trump said something to the effect that Oman was a problem, that if they get in the way, we'll bomb the expletive out of them. What on earth is going on here?
13: Oman is an interesting country that has quietly had a reasonably close relationship with the U.S. and allowed the U.S. military to operate from some bases on its territory since the 1970s. But it also has maintained good relations with Iran. And Oman has been trying to play that sort of mediating role between Tehran and Washington and find some sort of solution that would allow the strait to be reopened, because the region's economy is so dependent on it. And that has angered the president, because it goes against his claims that the U.S. does control the strait and that it already is open. And he sees it as, I guess, some form of betrayal.
22: Mm. Let's talk about the shortages of these weapons, particularly, you know, the Patriot missiles and the THAAD interceptors. That's an acronym for Defense Against Long-Term Ballistic Missiles, right? Is this a failure of planning by the Pentagon? I mean, why are these shortages occurring?
13: Yes, partially it is a failure of planning, but that's not the entire reason that they're running short. The Pentagon has a tendency to shortchange munitions buys every year. They're one of the smaller things that is purchased in large quantities, so you can cut them and with intention to buy more next year. And if you go back and look through budget documents, you could see the planned ramp up after cutting it 1 year. But the problem is that happens again and again. So in the budget deals, the services tend to prioritize their big weapons, that is their ships, their aircraft, their tanks, and they would rather buy them and they'll figure out the ammo later. Well, now we find ourselves in the situation where we don't have enough of these missiles, the air defense ones or the offensive ones, that are incredibly important and that help protect American service members' lives because they can conduct offensive strikes from far away or defend their bases in the region.
22: And it's not easy to ramp up production quickly?
13: No, it's not. And industry is hesitant to do so for good reasons, because year to year, the buys have been incredibly volatile. You find that 1 year we'll buy zero Tomahawks, the next year we'll buy 100. And if you think about how any business runs and makes a profit, they can't have these big gaps in terms of their ability to sell their product. And since the defense companies have one major purchaser, that is the Department of Defense, they're beholden to its buys. And that volatility means that they have, you know, production lines that are lying there fallow, which is not profitable and is something that's difficult for them to carry as publicly traded companies. Many of them are. And they'll lose people, the skilled people who work there. So when there's a decision to expand, it tends to take 12 months to 2 years to actually begin to see an increase in output.
22: So what is the Defense Department doing about these shortages?
13: So they are doing a lot. The Deputy Secretary of Defense has made munitions a priority, as it was in the last administration. But clearly enough wasn't achieved in that term. And the main initiative has been identifying about a dozen critical munitions that the Pentagon has issued multi-year procurement frameworks for. That's a really jargony term to mean that they're trying to lay out, instead of annually, which is typically they say, we're going to buy 50 Tomahawks this year and we plan to buy these others this other year, but it's not binding. Say, we're going to buy X many for 5 or 7 years, which I think helps to signal to industry that there is going to be sustained investment. The problem is they still have to issue the contracts and actually pass the money for these ramp-ups to begin. And for the most part, that has been taking longer to follow. So the Pentagon announced Monday that it had reached new contracts with RTX to expand Tomahawk production. So this is the next step that needs to happen. But if you look at the president's budget request this year, the ramp-ups in all of these munitions, how many they're asking to buy and for how many years, are in many, many instances, 6, 8, 14, 20 times what we have bought typically in the recent past. And that's going to be a pretty extraordinary ask of industry to expand its production that much.
22: Right. And even in the best case for the Defense Department, it's not going to get any of these weapons in the next few months, right?
13: No. The lead time, the amount of time it'll take until a weapon is delivered, is in many instances 2.5 to 4 years. So these aren't going to appear and begin to refill stockpiles for some time, which is why you also see there is increasingly a push for the Pentagon to buy new weapons that it currently doesn't have that are simpler and cheaper. So the idea is you can buy more of them. They hopefully are easier to produce, so you can sort of tap into that idea of, you know, World War II mobilization. You don't need as skilled of labor. You don't need as bespoke of machine tools to produce these. But this is something that they're just beginning to do. They're looking at having cheap cruise missiles, perhaps a cheap Patriot interceptor that won't be as good as the MSE missile that is sort of the gold standard right now, but can provide some of the air and missile defense capability.
22: We need to take another break here. Let me reintroduce you. We are speaking with Stacey Pettijohn. She is a senior fellow and director of the defense program at the Center for a New American Security. She'll be back to talk more about the military situation in Iran after this short break. I'm Dave Davies, and this is Fresh Air.

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1: 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Slight chance of some rain later this afternoon. Actually, Sioux City seeing some light rain currently where it's 69 degrees. 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
5: It's just before dawn at a checkpoint between Israel and the West Bank, just meters from the soldiers. An Israeli volunteer waits in his car to meet Palestinian patients crossing over to Israel. It's a daily ritual, a lifeline for thousands in need of specialized medical care. For the Israeli drivers, it's a chance to do something simple but powerful. Without them, patients can't reach Israeli hospitals. And since October the 7th, it's a rare space for Israelis and Palestinians to join together.
6: The minute young people don't come into contact with Israelis, the fact that Israelis don't come into contact with Palestinians, we demonize each other. Why do you think that the Palestinians who are being closed in with all of these gates, why do you think that gives you security if you're creating more and more frustration? Better to feel a little insecure and open up a window to a better future.
5: Join me, Naomi Sherbel-Ball, for the documentary after the latest BBC News.
7: Live from NPR News, I'm Lakshmi Singh. President Trump says on Truth Social that he is nominating Dr. Heidi Overton to lead the Food and Drug Administration. Overton has regularly briefed Trump on health policy matters. She was present when the president issued an executive order recently to reduce the number of childhood vaccinations, a move widely criticized by public health experts. The United Arab Emirates says it is suspending all trade with Iran after it came under Iranian missile attack. NPR's Hadil Al-Shalchi has the latest.
8: The Emirati Ministry of Foreign Affairs announced that it was halting all trade, commercial exchanges, and financial transactions with Iran until further notice after what it called, quote, regional escalations. On Tuesday, the UAE's defense ministry said Iranian missiles fell in open water. The Iranian foreign minister denied the allegation. The UAE came under intense fire as Iran targeted U.S. installations in the Gulf and Jordan at the beginning of the almost six-month war that shows no sign of ending. The latest sanction will put increasing pressure on Iran as the U.S. prepares to expand its economic restrictions on the country. Hadil Al-Shalchi, NPR News, Istanbul.
7: Voters in Alaska narrowed the field in races for Congress and governor during yesterday's primary elections. Alaska Public Media's Eric Stone reports all eyes are on the state's U.S. Senate race, which Democrats hope will help them flip the chamber.
9: Democratic former Congresswoman Mary Peltola is leading incumbent Republican Senator Dan Sullivan in the race for Senate. Both will advance to the general election in November, according to a race call by the Associated Press. Who will take the third and fourth spots on the ballot after Alaska's unique top four nonpartisan primary is up in the air. But as of late Thursday night, a retired teacher with the same first and last name as the incumbent Sullivan looked as if he might make the cut. Some Republicans have accused him of trying to siphon votes from the incumbent Sullivan. The teacher, though, insists he's simply fed up with the senator who shares his name. Alaska voters also narrowed a 17-candidate field to four in the race for governor. For NPR News, I'm Eric Stone in Juneau.
7: Kenyan authorities are investigating a helicopter crash that may have involved American lives. ABC News and NBC News both cite the State Department in reporting 4 U.S. deaths. Kenya's aviation agency says there were 7 people on board the aircraft when it went down this morning in a remote part of northern Kenya. The locally owned Lady Lori helicopter says the aircraft was operating a charter flight when it crashed. It was carrying guests with Travel Company and Beyond. Ukrainian President Volodymyr Zelensky's fired one of the most senior members of his government in the wake of a broad corruption investigation that has also implicated a former lawmaker, bank officials, and Ukraine's former justice and energy ministers. Yesterday, the recently ousted defense minister demanded national elections. However, Zelensky says the law bars such a vote while Ukraine is at war with Russia. You're listening to NPR News.
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1: It's 12:04. I'm Tony Sarabia with IPR News. In a sometimes volatile political climate, the two candidates running for Congress in Iowa's 4th District have kept things civil so far. IPR's Sheila Brummer caught up with the Democrat running for the office at the Des Moines Register political soapbox at the fair.
11: Democrat Dave Dawson says candidates need to concentrate on the real issues.
12: We need to be focusing on trying to help people make things more affordable.
11: Dawson is a former state representative and prosecutor with the Woodbury County Attorney's Office. He says he's committed to expanding health care, addressing the cancer crisis, and improving rural communities. He also says it's important to run a civil and respectful campaign.
12: I try not to talk about my political opponent because I think it's rude. That's the first step, is that more people talk about what they want to do instead of just talking about the other side negatively all the time.
11: Dawson's challenger is Republican Chris McGowan, the head of the Siouxland Chamber of Commerce. Both recently ran into each other at the Woodbury County Fair and took a photo together holding an American flag that has been circulating on social media. I'm Sheila Brummer, IPR News.
1: Communities across Iowa are working to better regulate e-bikes and e-scooters, and Esterville is the latest to act. The city's administrator, Penny Clayton, says the city council voted this week to put new restrictions on what it calls micro-mobility devices.
13: We took the city's existing bicycle regulations and added the other types of micro-mobility devices that people are using these days. That would include things like electric scooters and e-bikes, among some other items.
1: The ordinance says riders of these devices need to operate them in a safe and responsible manner, following all traffic codes, like stopping at stop signs and giving a right-of-way to pedestrians. Those who violate the ordinance could face fines or impoundment of the device for between 7 and 30 days. The Dubuque School District has proposed a set of school consolidations to reduce costs. In a letter released Monday, the district says it must achieve roughly $7 million in savings by 2031. The preferred plan involves merging the city's 2 high schools and closing multiple middle schools. 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
14: Medicare launched a pilot program in July that could make some popular weight loss drugs known as GLP-1s more affordable, but millions of Medicare patients won't qualify.
15: 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I'm pre-diabetic, and yet I can't get it.
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5: It's early morning, just after 4, at the Tarkumia checkpoint, one of the main gateways in and out of the West Bank. To get here, Mohanad and Samir have had to travel for around an hour, passing by taxi and on foot around checkpoints closer to home. And it's here that they're met by Eddie, a volunteer who's driven from his kibbutz in southern Israel to meet them and drive to hospital just outside Tel Aviv.
17: Good morning. Good morning. Nice to meet you. 7-year-old Samir and his father, Mohammed Al-Rub, are among the dozens of Palestinian patients who wake up at the crack of dawn each day and travel to Israeli hospitals for much-needed treatment.
18: How are you, Kifalik?
19: Tabana.
17: Exhausted, Samir smiles faintly before falling asleep in the back of the car. I'm Naomi Sherbel-Ball, and for the documentary from the BBC World Service, I'm also up before dawn to speak to some of the patients and the volunteers who come together at checkpoints so that Palestinians like Samir can travel to hospital in Israel for life-saving treatment. Strangers from two places in conflict united for a car journey, a rare opportunity for humanity and connection in a fractured part of the world. This trip is one Samir and Mohammed have done many times over the last year and a half since Samir was diagnosed with a rare form of cancer. Known as Ewing sarcoma, it affects children's bones.
18: How are you feeling about today?
19: Good. Feeling good. I hope the test of Samir, of blood, of all things is good.
17: Samir is one of thousands of patients who need specialist treatment they just can't get in hospitals in the West Bank, and so the Palestinian Authority pays for them to be treated in Israel.
19: Sometimes we suffer from pain in the leg. Now we talk to the specialist doctor. I would say to the doctor how this happened.
17: The journey to the hospital can be dangerous and fraught, and since October the 7th, tensions have deepened.
19: I am going to Israel every week now for my son, because go to hospital, no problem. All people in the world, we have a humanity and volunteer transmission the patient from the border to the hospital free, and this is very, very big. We cannot know this person before this moment. It's great, very, very great.
17: Mohammed's talking about the more than 1,200 Israeli volunteers who continue to wait at West Bank checkpoints and Israeli hospitals to make sure Palestinian patients can access the often life-saving treatment they need. At times, they've navigated the roads despite rocket attacks from Gaza, from Lebanon and Iran. With no public transport available, taxis are prohibitively expensive for Palestinian patients. Without the volunteers, this journey would be impossible for most.
20: You know, in the kibbutz, we used to believe in peace.
17: 75-year-old Eddie Benedict, a former agronomist, speaks gently as he focuses on the road in the morning light.
20: It was an ideology to study Arabic in order to be able to communicate, to promote relationships between us and Arabs. So all of us in the kibbutz learned Arabic. It didn't help.
17: It's the first time that Eddie, Mohammed and Samir have met. These car journeys provide a rare space for Palestinians and Israelis to speak and sit together, away from military checkpoints. Volunteers call it an hour of peace.
19: Many words of Hebrew, Arabic,
20: Semitic languages.
17: The charity which organizes the car trips, Road to Recovery, used to pick up patients from Gaza as well, before October the 7th. Many of those who volunteered were so-called peaceniks from the kibbutzim, among the Israeli communities brutally attacked by Hamas.
20: I've lost friends, and friends of mine were abducted. It's still very, very painful. Something we have never been through before. You know, we have been at wars, and we have lost friends, and we have been injured. It was such a shock. It's we never experienced before.
17: Seven volunteers working for the Israeli charity were killed, among them well-known peace activists. But Eddie said he knew he had to continue to help, despite concerns from his family, who feared for his safety.
20: For myself, I can say that I had no doubts, no hesitations. I knew that I would keep doing this because a kid is a kid, a sick person is a sick person, and whoever needs help must get help. That's it.
17: And it's the actions of those who helped Eddie's own family survive the Holocaust in France that inspire him to keep volunteering today.
20: My mother was hidden in a Catholic orphanage. My father wandered from one place to another. When the war was over, he discovered that he's the only one who survived. His whole family was gone. All of them.
17: Does that story motivate you to do what you're doing now, driving to do this volunteering?
20: Well, it is significant. Knowing that people risked their lives in order to save other people's, what I'm doing is nothing. I don't risk my life. And they definitely did. And it's funny because in front of our home in France, there was a Catholic orphanage which was run by the same order that my mother was in. And every day, you know, we used to get some sandwich or a fruit to enjoy during break. And every single day, my brother and myself, we got two sandwiches or two fruits. One for us, one for an orphan.
17: And you're carrying on those values, that message today.
20: We have to.
17: So we've just arrived at the children's hospital. As we get out, Mohammed and Eddie give each other a warm hug. Thank you, Mohammed says in Hebrew.
20: Be well.
17: Be well, replies Eddie. It's a small gesture of the simple bond that's created during these journeys. Before Eddie leaves, I ask him how he approaches these car journeys and bridges the divide that separates him and the Palestinian patients he drives.
20: I think that what I am doing is saying what I have to say, and there is really no need to put words on it. So I guess that it's useless to have such conversations with Palestinians, with whom I could easily be friend with. And it's useless because nothing depends on us. We can talk and talk and talk. It will be empty words.
17: And you feel that since October the 7th, those conversations seem even more futile?
20: They are more than futile. I am much more pessimistic. It all depends on cynical political moves, and we are not part of it.
0: Good afternoon.
17: This is the documentary from the BBC World Service. I'm Naomi Sherbel-Boul, and this is Driving Across the Divide.
0: Good afternoon, Omar.
17: Every day, Israeli volunteers drop sick Palestinian children off at the automatic doors to the children's hospital, many suffering from cancer, blood disorders, and other life-threatening illnesses.
0: Nine.
17: Navigating different languages and health systems, it can be a bureaucratic tightrope. The numbers of Palestinian patients fell after October the 7th, but it's improving. Last year, 50% more patient visits were referred for treatment compared to 2024. But around a third of patients and the carers who cross with them still had their permits refused by Israel. How was it?
19: It's good.
17: Yeah?
19: The result is good and biochemistry test is good.
17: Mohammed knows he and Samira are among the lucky ones. According to international law, as an occupying power in both the West Bank and Gaza, Israel has a legal obligation to provide access to healthcare. International organizations, including Doctors Without Borders, say it is not meeting those obligations. Samir's diagnosis has turned his life upside down. His parents say he's overly shy for his age, as his treatment has meant he misses school. But it's also stoked some ambition.
18: What would Samir like to be when he's older?
19: Huh? He would help me with the
18: Doctor.
19: Doctor.
18: Doctor.
17: Samir and his family live in Deir Samet, a small town surrounded by olive and fruit trees, a few kilometers inside the occupied West Bank. A sign on the hillside welcomes visitors, and from here you can see the separation barrier, and in the distance, Israel and the Mediterranean Sea.
19: The 30th floor.
17: They live in a family home, close to the town center, with different generations on each floor, greeting us as we go. Among them, Samir's grandmother, the matriarch of the family.
19: I remember that very, very hard moment when we know my son suffered from cancer. This year changed my life. My life only for Samir medication. I hope not return to this period in the future. And hope not for anybody in the world. For your son, for your daughter.
17: Despite the last 2 years throwing the war and his son's cancer at Mohammed, his optimism is defiant and insistent.
19: I am not feeling different in anything because I am Palestinian. In the opposite, it's a very, very good feeling in the hospital and make many friends in Israel during medication of Samir. The relationship is very, very strong.
18: Were you afraid to go to Israel for the first time since the beginning of the war?
19: Talking with all Israelians now, the Palestinian and Israeli people is feeling not good in the both sides, not in one side, in Palestinian and Israeli people, because every people in Palestine and Israeli people against to the war and killing everybody. Palestinian in Gaza and West Bank not agree for this war. It's make very difficult life of all Palestinians. What the result for the war? Only killing the kids and children in Gaza and killing many people in Israel. There is the result of war. There is one solution for Israeli people live together. We can live together. We should live together.
17: Just over 10 kilometers away, along Route 60, the main north-south road in the West Bank, lies the town of Beit Umar.
3: Just arrived at one of the entrances to Beit Umar. There's a bright orange gate which straddles the road into town. And most of the roads that provide access to the town have been blocked in this way for much of the war. The Israeli military say it's a security measure, but it makes life here very difficult, preventing residents from driving in and out of town. And so at the gate, people have to get out and then walk across the orange gate and take another car or taxi to continue their journey into town.
17: Welcoming us to their home, a 24-year-old Nasser and his parents Bassam and Supa Adi. Nasser suffers from a rare enzyme disorder, glycogen storage disease type 1B, which can be life-threatening. It can affect almost every organ in the body, and he's struggled with it since birth.
21: When I was a kid, I was into cars and toys like other children, but I also had to focus on staying alive.
18: So just off the living room, we've got Nasser's room. The huge cupboard is dedicated to medical equipment, and Nasser is on the drip right now and receiving this important nutritional IV fluid, which goes directly into his veins. and will prevent that sugar low that's so dangerous for him.
17: We've just come up onto the roof of Nasser's house with Nasser's father, Bassam. How has this landscape changed in recent years?
4: Recently, settler outposts have been established near us. Taking these fields from the farmers of Beit Umar is like losing our soul. Farmers earn their living from this land. How can you take land from a farmer who has been cultivating and growing it in his family for 80 or even 100 years? It's heartbreaking.
17: Nasser's house is near the top of the hill, surrounded by olive and fig trees. Caravans on the neighbouring hillside mark one of a number of outposts established in recent years, gradually encircling the town. These outposts, home to Israeli Jews, are illegal under international law.
4: They use violence in many ways. Sometimes they uproot trees, hurl stones, take away cattle from farmers, and deny people access to their land. You don't feel safe in your house or your shop.
17: Since October the 7th, the United Nations says that settler violence has reached the highest levels recorded in recent years, creating a climate of intimidation. It's leading Bassam and his family to question their future here.
4: We have strong roots in this town. My ancestors have been living here for thousands of years. Now, everyone is thinking about immigrating abroad to build their future.
17: Despite the bleak outlook, the family have an unlikely ally trying to support them. At the Orange Gate, blocking off the town, 78-year-old Myron Joshua from the settlement next door laughs and chats in Hebrew with Bassam and Suba.
6: I definitely became what I call an unsettled settler.
17: Kfar Etzion has been home to Myron for more than 50 years. Overlooking Beit Umar, it's a religious kibbutz and the very first Israeli settlement to be rebuilt after the 1967 war when Israel occupied the West Bank. Settlements are illegal under international law, and the direction of the broader settler movement is something Myron struggles to reconcile.
6: I can understand Israelis who'd look to me and say, but if you're so unsettled about what's happening, why don't you just leave? If I close my eyes and my life to what's going on here, I don't know if I'm contributing to the future. By living here, I have the naive feeling that I can hopefully be a thorn in the side of my co-settlers, and that I can also reach out to Palestinians and help them in ways I couldn't do it in the past. And actually, that has happened through the Road to Recovery. Because and in spite of the fact maybe that I'm a settler.
22: Shalom Bassam. I'm here with Nomi.
17: As we speak, Myron's phone beeps constantly with messages from Bassam, news of a recent settler attack in Beit Umar. Later, it's another Palestinian patient who Myron will take for treatment.
6: So it's like a partnership. It's actually grown from taking him to the hospital with his son Nasser, to friendship, to almost a partnership, and maybe creating hope, right? But I pray to feel it one day, be hopeful. I'm a pessimist, realist.
17: The communities here have long been intertwined. Palestinians used to come to the kibbutz to work, and Israelis would shop in neighboring Palestinian villages. After the Hamas attacks in 2023, many of those connections have been broken.
6: The minute young people don't come into contact with Israelis, then, and the fact that Israelis don't come into contact with Palestinians, we demonize each other. But since October 7th, it's almost as if we're building the fear, but the fear is real, the fear is true, but we're like casting it in cement, making it so we can't deal with it.
17: Every week, Myron drives Nasser and his mum to Sheba Hospital near Tel Aviv.
18: How have you seen this area change since the start of the war?
6: It's become more and more like a fortress, in a way. Once you didn't need a permit to enter here at all, any Palestinian could drive through, and that's changed since October 7th. So right now we're passing an area where a gas station and shopping center, which was once considered sort of like an island of coexistence.
17: Driving through the checkpoint into Israel, the group cast an unusual image. Myron, an Orthodox Jew, wearing a kippah, driving Nasser, and Suba, a hijabi. Myron calls it a tent of Abraham. This week, Nasser is collecting boxes and boxes of medication. Waiting in the hospital cafe, Nasser explains that he has spent 14 years, more than half his life, as an inpatient in hospital. It's where he learned to speak Hebrew and where much of his education has taken place. But in recent years, crossing the divide to Israel is now much more difficult.
21: The situation is always tense. If anyone starts any problem at a checkpoint or carries an attack, the impact can affect us all. So I am always on guard. Thankfully, nothing has happened to me personally, but I always stay cautious. There isn't any trust anymore. I still have Jewish friends, but at the same time, there is fear. And it goes both ways. They are also afraid of Arabs. My Arab friends are like my Jewish friends. There's no difference between them. It's all one.
17: Before the war, these sliding hospital doors used to welcome a small number of patients from Gaza too. But the October 7th attacks and the war that followed destroyed any hope of further treatment. Today, more than 20,000 people in Gaza wait desperately for urgent medical evacuation. We'll hear how former patients have survived the war and how Israeli doctors have continued to try to help from afar. That's after the latest BBC News.
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14: Medicare launched a pilot program in July that could make some popular weight loss drugs known as GLP-1s more affordable, but millions of Medicare patients won't qualify.
15: I'm at risk for stroke. I'm pre-diabetic. And yet I can't get it.
14: I'm Mary Louise Kelly. That story on the next All Things Considered from NPR News.
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17: Gaza's Nasser Hospital in Khan Yunis. Devastated by 2 years of war, it remains overwhelmed with patients and poorly equipped. During the war, hospitals themselves became part of the battleground, despite being protected under international law. They were often targeted by the Israeli military, who say Hamas used medical facilities to hold hostages and as cover for operation command centers. Today, just over half of hospitals in Gaza are partially functional.
8: A doctor here is seeing 300 to 350 cases daily at the moment. When I finally got to see him with Mohammed, the doctor was already too exhausted to talk to me about his case.
17: That's Samar, whose son Mohammed was one of more than 1,200 of Gaza's sickest patients, who before the war used to leave each month from the Erez crossing for treatment. While most would head to hospitals in the West Bank and East Jerusalem, a few hundred patients, including Mohammed, who needed highly specialized treatment, would go to hospital in Israel.
5: Hamas's brutal attacks on October the 7th and the destructive war in Gaza that followed severed that desperately needed medical treatment. Patients were left in a war zone, not only struggling to access medicine, but dodging bombs, evacuated from their homes, and living in tents. I'm Naomi Sherbal-Bull, and for the documentary from the BBC World Service, I've been speaking to patients in Gaza who were cared for in Israeli hospitals before October the 7th. They speak about the hardship they faced during the war, but also about the bonds with Israeli doctors and the volunteers who used to drive them for treatment, relationships that have endured despite the conflict. Waiving their medical referrals, these patients are among the 20,000 waiting desperately to leave for treatment in a third country. Since last October's ceasefire, only around 2,000 patients have managed to leave. Those who remain are despairing. Since the ceasefire, nearly 300 people have died awaiting treatment abroad, according to the Hamas-run health ministry.
9: My name is Mohammed Al-Sayed. I live in El Burej in Gaza with my family, who I really love a lot. I spend my time on the phone watching television soaps.
5: Number 14,000 and something on the waiting list is 26-year-old Mohammed Sayed. The youngest of four siblings, Mohammed lives on a quiet street in central Gaza with his parents. While the family were forced to evacuate during the war, their house survived. Brilliant red and purple bougainvillea flowers frame the gate that leads to their home.
10: Aywa.
5: Samar, Mohammed's mother, is a former high school teacher, but for years now her focus has been to simply keep Mohammed alive.
8: We concentrate all of our efforts to keep Mohammed as healthy as possible. He has his own special healthy diet, his own private room, and I don't allow him to mix with people to protect him from infection.
5: Mohammed was born with a rare genetic disorder called Kabuki syndrome, which affects his development, so he struggles with his speech.
9: I wish to play football and go to the gym, but I can't. I want to ride a bike and go out with my friends, but I'm not able to.
5: At the age of 9, Mohammed was diagnosed with an aggressive form of lymphatic cancer. The treatment required was highly specialized, and he would have to travel to Israel. That cancer returned multiple times. For more than a decade, Mohammed and his mother would travel regularly to Gaza's Erez border crossing, where they would be met by an Israeli volunteer. Mohammed remembers the snacks, chocolate and crisps, that the Israeli drivers would bring for the journey to the hospital an hour away, just outside Tel Aviv. Every month, they would come through these electric doors for immunotherapy, which helped keep Mohammed strong while he waited for a bone marrow donor.
8: Our last visit to Sheba Medical Center in Tel Aviv was on October the 3rd, 2023, 4 days before the war began.
12: I was here at home. Like every Israeli, we were totally surprised and shocked. And that day we had missiles coming, and it was very difficult for us to understand what is going on.
5: 66-year-old Tel Aviv-based Yaron Imbar has been a friend of the family since he started driving Mohammed and Samar to hospital 5 years ago. Like so many Israelis, he knew someone killed that day.
12: Unfortunately, later on I learned that my friend, his son, was one of those that he was in the security group in his kibbutz, and unfortunately he got killed on October 7th. It was a very difficult day. And it took us all the day to start to build a picture on what was really going on.
5: What were your thoughts about those that you've helped from Gaza?
12: I got in contact with Samar, and I remember very well what was her first reaction. She immediately said to me in Arabic, she said, "Yaron, ahna mish Hamas," which means, Yaron, we are not Hamas. And she said, please tell the Israelis that this is not us. Unfortunately, when we were in contact, I knew at that point of time that a disaster is coming. I was sure that Israel had no other option but to react. My fear and my preoccupation was that what we will see is something which will be terrible, and unfortunately all this happened.
17: Amid airstrikes and Israeli evacuation notices, the family was forced to flee 12 times while Mohammed was sick and weak.
8: We went to what was considered a safer area where my daughter lived. Suddenly, shells fell from every direction. Even now, I still cannot forget the sound of the shelling. At the time, 15 to 20 of us were living together in a 100-meter square apartment. My children, grandchildren, daughters, all of us together. The children were screaming and crying. We ran from the second floor apartment to the ground floor without shoes. We were all terrified. We took nothing with us. No money, no certificates, no clothes, nothing at all. We fled barefoot.
17: By January 2024, they were living in a tent, pitched on a pavement in Rafah, southern Gaza. By then, refuge to two-thirds of Palestinians living in the Gaza Strip, nearly 1.5 million people.
8: Mohammed developed a high fever and severe cough, and he began experiencing shortness of breath. The tents were surrounded by sewage and stagnant water. It was dirty, and the conditions were extremely hard for us. There was constant fear, with missiles and explosions over our heads.
17: Desperate to find treatment for Mohammed, Samar spoke with his doctor back in Israel, who advised him to take antibiotics. But with medicine scarce, that meant a dangerous trip to neighbouring Khan Yunis. At the time, it was a major front in the war, with Israeli troops fighting Hamas on the ground, operating around and inside Nasser Hospital. But that strip of tablets they finally found kept him alive. Today, Mohammed's condition is stable, but they live not knowing if the cancer has returned. Gaza doesn't have the testing equipment needed to detect it, leaving their lives in limbo, an agonizing wait for treatment alongside thousands of others.
8: Children have done nothing wrong. How is Mohammed to blame for this situation? For 3 years, he has not been able to receive the treatment that keeps him alive. Neither the Israeli nor Palestinian people have anything to do with what is happening. I don't think that the doctors or nurses at Sheba Medical Center in Israel were consulted by Netanyahu before they started striking Gaza. And Hamas didn't come and consult us, saying they want to strike Israel. In the end, we are all victims.
17: Despite 2 years of bombing, displacement and death, Samar and Mohammed still say they dream of returning to the hospital in Israel.
8: He's been treated at the hospital since he was 9 years old, since 2009. The doctors there know him really well, and they used to say to me, this boy is like our son. He grew up under their care.
17: For now, despite legal petitions in the court, no patients have traveled from Gaza for treatment in Israel since the beginning of the war. Even hope for medical evacuation to a third country remains distant. And now, on top of everything else, as we finish recording, Samar sends a message that her husband has also fallen sick with a blood disorder, another name waiting for treatment that can't be found in Gaza. But while the war has deepened and embittered divisions between Israelis and Palestinians, Samar and her Israeli friend Yaron still speak about a day they can meet once again.
8: When Yaron spoke with me a week ago, he told me, I want to see you in the hospital, the markets of Tel Aviv, and I want us to come to Gaza. I want there to be peace, for us to remain in contact, and for us to live in safety like the rest of the world.
17: This is the documentary from the BBC World Service. 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
1: I think it was a nice childhood, you know. We were just outside all the time. You see, it's very green, it's very nice, and it was very peaceful. And Gaza was the nearest city. And when we were in the kindergarten, we went with a bus to the beach in Gaza, you know, a day trip.
17: Yael Noy heads up the Road to Recovery charity that helps Israeli volunteers take Palestinian patients to Israeli hospitals. She grew up in Kibbutz Alumim, a religious community close to Gaza. Her parents still live here, and her father is one of the volunteers who used to drive patients from Gaza's Erez crossing to hospital in Israel.
1: This is Gaza, you see?
11: Well, that's a couple of kilometers away at most from here.
1: Yeah. And this is the avocado trees, you see? There are the avocado trees, so they came through the avocado trees already from there. That's the 7th of October.
17: On October the 7th, 2023, the kibbutz was among the first Israeli communities to be attacked by

0: in their shelter.
1: I was at my home, not here. I was at the north. And when I saw it about 6:30, I tried to phone my parents that were here, but they didn't answer the phone because it was Shabbat and they are religious, so they don't use the phone. I called a friend that I knew that told him what's going on. And he said, your friend that you took to the sea came fresh to kill everyone. That's what he said. Because what I'm doing. This was his answer. 8 o'clock, 7 of October morning. You took them to the sea, now they come to kill everyone.
2: He means those Gazans who you took to hospital.
1: Yeah.
0: There's no evidence that patients from Gaza shared intelligence with Hamas to help plan for October the 7th. Their movements were restricted to the hospitals during visits. Many of the volunteers were themselves from the kibbutzim that were worst hit. 7 of them were killed by Hamas.
1: I don't want to believe it. I don't want to believe it. We cannot believe what we're seeing and what's going on. And I think till today, it's almost 3 years and we're still not believing it. We went from a funeral to a funeral to a funeral, and it was very, very just bad time, you know? Yeah.
2: How did you start to get things back on track in that climate, in that atmosphere?
1: I think we didn't stop for 1 minute. Listen, at the 8th of October morning, we took patients from Jenin to Rambam Hospital. We didn't stop for 1 day, and I think this is what saved us. This is what saved me. I had to do something because it was so hard. My father that was driving patient, he lives in Alumim, he got a call at that day from a friend in Gaza that he took his daughter and he asked him if he's okay.
2: Was that Ibrahim?
1: Yeah, yeah. And he was all the time in touch with us, start trying help them, but we could not do nothing. Till now. Today we cannot help the Gazan people now.
3: Jay.
0: Just over 10 kilometers away, Ibrahim El-Haj, friend to Yael and her family, welcomes our team to his home in Gaza. The Israeli government has stopped foreign journalists from independently entering the Gaza Strip since the start of the war, citing security concerns. So we rely on trusted freelancers. Ibrahim's 4-year-old daughter, Kaukab, plays a clapping game under the shade of a decades-old olive tree. Her mother and her eldest sister, Noor, were medically evacuated at the beginning of the war. Today, she doesn't remember a time when they lived with her. She knows them only through video calls.
4: I am Maha El-Haj. I am 14 years old, from Gaza. This is my daughter, Noor. Okay, now Noor.
5: Hello, I'm Noor. I'm 18 years old, and this is my mom.
6: And tell me where you are now, Noor.
5: I live in Egypt, in Al-Arish, and I'm alone here, just my mother.
0: Maha could have taken her other 4 children with her, but in the chaos of conflict, she didn't know where she would be taking them and for how long the war would continue.
4: The feeling is very difficult. Like mother, like your heart is having. My mind's for Noor and my heart is for my children. And the both stop of the same moment.
0: As Maha continues in Arabic, she tells me she misses everyday moments, like combing her children's hair. She feels she had to protect her weakest child, but remains torn. Her other children's hearts are fragile too, she says. Almost a decade ago, Ibrahim Haj, Noor's father, called Palestinian television to make a desperate plea for his then 9-year-old daughter. She was desperately sick, but couldn't get the specialist care needed to diagnose and treat her in Gaza. Please, he says, this has nothing to do with politics. I want to go back to school and play with kids like me, 9-year-old Noor says from her hospital bed. I want to live.

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1: It is a topic that hits close to home for a lot of us, taking care of older folks with dementia. You're listening to All Things Considered on IPR News. Coming up, Florida progressive Angie Nixon won Tuesday's Democratic primary for a U.S. Senate seat, despite her moderate opponent's huge financial advantage.
2: Good old-fashioned grassroots organizing is the way to go. Organized people will beat big money each and every day of the week.
1: Nixon talks more about her upset victory. That's in about 25 minutes on All Things Considered. The Chicago Cubs started the day 5 games behind the Milwaukee Brewers. In the division, the Cubs lost to the White Sox by a score of 3-0 this afternoon. The Brewers, meanwhile, continue their series against the Seattle Mariners in Milwaukee after yesterday's amazing shutout, 22-0. That is almost a record, not quite, for Major League Baseball. It's All Things Considered on IPR News.
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6: From NPR News, this is All Things Considered. I'm Juana Summers.
0: And I'm Elsa Chang. Lake Powell and Lake Mead are, well, lakes, but they're also reservoirs created by dams on the Colorado River. In fact, they are the two largest reservoirs in the country. And as of this month, Lake Powell and Lake Mead have hit new record low levels of water. Now, that's important because the Colorado River basically supplies the southwestern U.S. So, what does that mean for the 35 to 40 million people who rely on this water? Well, we've got Jack Schmidt with us to help us answer that question. He's the senior research scientist at the Center for Colorado River Studies at Utah State University. Welcome.
7: Great to be with you.
0: Great to have you. Okay, so if we could use a scale from 1 to 10, what roughly is the level of alarm here?
7: Well, we're at a critical 8 or 9 on the scale. We're certainly at a 5 alarm fire right now.
0: Okay, so we've been hearing a lot about record low snowfall last winter in the West. Is that the main cause of all of this, of the low water levels here?
7: Well, as a friend of mine has said, this has been a crisis as if we're standing on a railroad track and the train is coming right for us at 5 miles an hour, and we haven't had enough sense to get off the track.
0: Oh, wow.
7: The reservoirs were completely full at the turn of the century in fall of 1999. And we had a string of very dry years in the first 5 years of the 21st century. And we essentially kept right on using water at the rate we had been using it in the past. And the other issue that makes all this of real concern is it's only August, and we have no idea whether it's going to snow this winter or not.
0: How much of that low snowfall, at least recently, is because of, say, human-caused climate change versus regular fluctuations like El Nino?
7: Well, there's no question that there are strings of dry years. Mm-hmm. And in the 21st century, we have occasional singular wet years. In the 21st century, the average natural flow of the Colorado River is 16% less than was the natural stream flow between 1930 and 2000. So we

0: in the force of El Nino. That's coming up on the Daily at 6. Then a few months before the Iran war, the U.S. intervened in Venezuela to remove that country's leader. That's had some pretty big effects on the country's oil industry. Coming up on Marketplace at 6:30, a look at how the U.S. energy companies plan to expand their footprint into Venezuela. Looking around the state at the moment, well, we do have, again, some rain down south, but up in Sioux City, it is sunny and 77 degrees, partly sunny and 73 in Council Bluffs. In Ames, cloudy and 78 degrees. Fort Dodge, partly sunny and 77. Cedar Rapids, partly sunny and 81 degrees.
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4: 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I'm Juana Summers.
5: And I'm Elsa Chang. If you're on Medicare, it can be tricky getting coverage for the blockbuster weight loss drugs known as GLP-1s. It depends on your exact diagnosis, and you might need to pay hundreds of dollars in co-pays or co-insurance. Last month, Medicare launched a pilot program that could streamline that process. Some eligible seniors will pay just $50 a month for the drugs. But as Jackie Fortier with our partner KFF Health News reports, many people with the most serious illnesses still will not get that discount.
6: When Jeff LaMarca heard about Medicare's new GLP-1 Bridge program, he thought he'd finally found a way to afford Zepbound. The retired professor has spent years trying to lose weight.
7: And I thought, thank God there's a path for it.
6: Medicare's temporary discount program applies to people who use the GLP-1 drugs for weight loss and only for weight loss. Patients who qualify pay just $50 a month. On the first day applications opened, LaMarca's doctor in New Jersey submitted the paperwork. He was denied. To him, it didn't make any sense.
7: I'm obese, morbidly obese, BMI 42. I'm at risk for stroke. I'm pre-diabetic, and yet I can't get it.
6: LaMarca is among an estimated 5.9 million Medicare enrollees who were locked out of the discount program because they have medical conditions like type 2 diabetes or sleep apnea, conditions that GLP-1s treat. The Centers for Medicare and Medicaid Services runs the GLP-1 Bridge program. It's a pilot that'll run for 18 months. Spokesperson Timothy Foster says the goal is to study whether Medicare can save money by treating obese patients up front with GLP-1s before they develop more costly chronic health conditions. But there are eligibility rules around who can be part of the pilot. People like LaMarca technically do have another option: go through their Medicare Part D prescription drug plans. In practice, though,
8: coverage doesn't always mean paid for or affordable.
6: Taylor Lacey is a primary care physician in Kansas. She says patients often spend months jumping through insurance hoops to unlock Part D coverage, succeed, and then get sticker shock.
8: In general, I would say my patients' copays are anywhere from $200 to $600.
6: Which is unaffordable. Lacey worries their health will get worse if they give up on getting the medicine.
8: They need treatment, and those are the people that are being neglected.
6: Without the medication, Jeff LaMarca worries about his heart and about having a stroke.
7: I'm terrified. I can't lose weight, and my sleep is horrible. My stress is beyond tolerable.
6: He eventually got his Medicare drug plan to cover Zepbound, but at the pharmacy, he found out his monthly copay would be hundreds of dollars, more than he could pay.
7: I've got too much to do in my life yet, and I'd like to be healthy. I'd like to be a lot thinner. I'm tired of being fat.
6: The GLP-1 prescription he fought so hard to get approved is still too expensive for

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0: This El Niño is already big in August. So what has scientists kind of alarmed, I think you can say, is that it still has months more to grow. And it feels like all but an inevitability to them at this point that by the time it's done growing, it will be the largest on record.
1: I'm Michael Barbaro. That's coming up on The Daily from The New York Times.
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3: Live from NPR News in Washington, I'm Ryland Barton. The federal debt topped $40 trillion today, a new high watermark that shows no sign of receding. NPR's Scott Horsley has more.
4: It's pretty straightforward. The government spends more than it takes in every year, and that gap has been getting bigger. You know, Congress passed a big tax cut last year, so the government's collecting less revenue than it otherwise would. But government spending just keeps growing. Despite all the talk from the president and Elon Musk about cutting waste, fraud, and abuse, most government spending is on autopilot for things like Social Security and Medicare, and those are likely to keep climbing as the population ages.
3: NPR's Scott Horsley reporting. An unusual Census Bureau report that President Trump says proves widespread illegal voting by non-U.S. citizens has ties to a Trump-aligned think tank, NPR has learned. In a social media post yesterday, Trump claimed that the Census Bureau's initial analysis of more than 128 million voter records proves that over 24,000 non-citizens voted illegally in the 2020 presidential election, and that the final number will, quote, explode after the agency finishes. Data and election experts say the report's methodology and conclusions are questionable. President Trump has announced his nominee to lead the FDA. NPR's Sydney Lupkin reports.
5: The president posted on Truth Social that he'd chosen Dr. Heidi Overton to be the next FDA commissioner. Overton would fill a vacancy left by Dr. Marty McCarry, who resigned in May after serving 13 months in the role. Overton has not worked at the FDA before, but she has worked in Trump's White House, most recently as deputy assistant to the president for domestic policy. Overton trained as a surgeon. She also worked at the conservative America First Policy Institute. While there, she wrote opinion pieces opposing gender-affirming care and medication abortion. Earlier this month, the president signed a controversial executive order aimed at overhauling the childhood vaccine schedule. During that press conference, Overton praised what she called the historic action. To get the top FDA job, the Senate will have to confirm her. Sydney Lupkin, NPR News.
3: Companies that want to charge people different prices based on their personal data are now on notice by the Federal Trade Commission. NPR's Alina Selyuk reports.
6: The Federal Trade Commission says companies should have to, quote, clearly and conspicuously disclose when they use personalized pricing. It's also sometimes called surveillance pricing, when someone sees a price that's different from other people based on personal data the seller has about them, like location or browsing history. Are they wealthy? Do they have kids? Are they a first-time car buyer? Researchers and regulators say it's unclear how often this actually happens today, but there have been some publicly reported cases. Consumer advocates have called for Congress, the states, and the FTC to fully prohibit personalized pricing in the first place, though the FTC says it does not have the power to do that. Alina Selyuk, NPR News, Washington.
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8: It's IPR News at 6:04. I'm John Wanamaker. Senator Chuck Grassley says he's nearly completed his 46th annual tour of Iowa's 99 counties. Speaking to reporters today, Grassley was asked about the concerns of the Iowans he's spoken to during his tour as prices and inflation squeeze consumers. Grassley admitted President Donald Trump hasn't done enough to acknowledge those concerns, but said he has taken steps to address them.
9: He never seems to get credit, or those of us in Congress that voted for it doesn't seem to get the credit that tax bill of last year saved a $3,400 tax increase that would have happened if we hadn't passed that legislation.
8: Grassley is referring to the One Big Beautiful Bill Act, which, among other things, permanently extends higher standard deduction amounts. Grassley says President Trump has also taken steps to reduce input costs for farmers by waiving export restrictions on Moroccan phosphate. A Sioux City man is accused of threatening Woodbury County Attorney James Loomis and the Sioux City Police. 28-year-old Christian Burford is charged with two counts of threats of terrorism. Police were alerted to the 300 block of Court Street around 7:30 Monday morning for papers which were left there, which appeared to be threatening in nature. One of the papers had a photo of Loomis and a handwritten note claiming there would be a bomb under his vehicle. Sioux City Police were also contacted by the Fort Bend Justice Center in Richmond, Texas. They had received an email just after 11 p.m. on Sunday, August 16th, with threats made to bomb the Sioux City Police Department. It looks like those showers are breaking up in southern Iowa. Clearing skies overnight tonight, lows in the upper 50s and low 60s. It's IPR News.
10: From the New York Times, I'm Michael Barbaro. 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
11: A powerful Super El Niño event is right now brewing deep within the Pacific Ocean.
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10: The meteorological wrecking ball that is El Niño is back.
16: The Climate Prediction Center gives a 69% chance this year's El Niño may be the strongest since 1950.
17: The heat released by the Pacific Ocean during that event could spike temperatures into unseen territory,
18: making 2027 one of the hottest years, perhaps even the hottest year on record.
10: And this year, it's already shaping up to be by far the strongest and most severe on record, and to wreak havoc across the world. Today, I speak to my colleague, global climate reporter Chico Harlan, about El Niño's history, its inner workings, and its destructive powers. It's Wednesday, August 19th. Chico, welcome back to The Daily.
0: Thank you, Michael.
10: So I feel like this episode requires a little bit of a confession that despite a lot of us hearing about El Niño our entire lives, and despite pretending we know what it means and invoking it in casual conversation, most of us don't really understand what El Niño does, how it works. And I think if we're going to do justice to a historic El Niño like the one we're experiencing right now, we should probably start by actually explaining what it is.
0: So El Niño is a planetary phenomenon that is both totally natural and also a huge chaos agent. And at the core, it is something that happens in the tropical Pacific. It is changes that occur there. And to understand those changes, it helps to think about this rectangle that stretches across the equator in the Pacific Ocean. It would basically run from the coast of Peru, Ecuador, all the way towards like the international dateline. You're almost in the darkest, most uninhabited territory you could find in the Pacific, south of Hawaii, mm-hmm. and to the north of the small islands like Fiji and Samoa.
10: Gotcha.
0: And normally, these waters follow a pretty predictable pattern year by year. They don't change so much in temperature. If I can use Celsius, you know.
10: You can. For the purposes of this conversation, you can.
0: Okay. Normally, they top out in around May at about 28 Celsius, so they're pretty warm. And they don't cool off that much, but as you enter the summer, the northern hemisphere summer, they start to cool by maybe a degree down to about 27 this time of year. So that's most years. And of course, this rectangle is completely imaginary. It's been concocted by scientists, and only for this reason. They've realized that when things change or go haywire in this part of the ocean, it affects the entire world to the point where you could almost say that when this part of the Pacific catches a cold, the whole world has a fever.
10: And you're saying in most years, this part of the Pacific doesn't catch a cold and the rest of us don't catch a fever.
0: That's correct. But in an El Niño year, the sea surface temperatures, the ocean temperatures in that part of the Pacific, rather than gliding down, stays high and sometimes even keeps increasing.
10: Mm.
0: And if the gap between the temperatures in a given year and the usual temperatures is 0.5 Celsius, a pretty small threshold, that is an El Niño. If the gap between the water temperatures is 2 Celsius greater than usual, then you have a super El Niño.
10: Got it.
0: And Michael, this year we could be heading even for a 3-degree gap, which is beyond what we've ever seen before.
10: Right. Like maybe a super duper El Niño.
0: Yeah, the terminology doesn't exist for it.
10: Well, I want to get back to this year and what all that means. But before we do that, explain why in an El Nino year, these ocean temperatures keep going up rather than gliding back down like they normally would.
0: Okay, so let's go back to this rectangle. Imagine in a normal year that the winds above these waters are blowing the warmth away from South America towards Asia, okay? So these waters are staying relatively cool. They're cooler than the waters in Asia. And there's cold water that's coming up to replace the water that was getting blown away. And so you have a nice cold ecosystem. This is, of course, important to fish and all this other stuff. In an El Nino year, that pattern changes quite a bit. And the winds that normally take that warm water away either slow down or reverse. And that is one key element in this feedback loop in which the warm water is no longer displaced. Instead, it starts to build and generate on, you could say, quote unquote, the wrong side of the Pacific.
10: Fascinating.
0: And that hot water that's normally stored on the Asian side can come all the way over towards the South American side.
10: And just explain why that is so meaningful.
0: Well, let's just remember that the Pacific is huge. So imagine how much extra warmth it takes to warm that body of water by a couple degrees. That's the extra energy that you're adding to the room of this, you know, rectangle that we initially talked about. And when that happens, you have this warmth that rises into the atmosphere like 10 kilometers or 6 miles high. I've heard it described that the ocean and the atmosphere are kind of always interacting together in this like tug of war. And so when you have this extra column of warmth going up there, that changes everything, leads to changes in pressure, changes in winds. And this, of course, can steer storms and steer where moisture travels. Another way of thinking about this, I've sometimes heard El Nino described as the biggest reorganizer of the world's climate patterns, aside from the change in seasons. That's how big it is.
10: Basically, the heat in this one crucial place reorganizes, if I can introduce another metaphor, all the organs of the body in the global weather system. And suddenly the liver's not where it's supposed to be, the kidney's not where it's supposed to be. And I know this metaphor is getting kind of wacky, but it's not raining where it's supposed to, and it's not dry where it's supposed to.
0: Right. And that is where the El Niño's consequences start to play out for us, the people and animals living on land.
10: We'll talk about those consequences historically.
0: They can be huge. And they were apparent going back centuries, at least. I mean, before we even knew what El Niño was. In the 1600s, there were Spanish colonists in Peru who started noticing tropical fish every couple of years strangely washing up on their shores. And so this would happen around December. So they would call it El Niño de Navidad, basically Christ's child. And they probably thought it was just some supernatural thing. They would have never suspected that it was part of this global phenomenon. But sure enough, the fingerprints of El Niño were all over civilizations going back millennia. There's all sorts of theories. I mean, you can kind of have a fun academic time with this, that it's influenced the rise and fall of pharaohs going back to Egyptian times. You know, I've even read a paper that it had a hand in the French Revolution.
10: Wow.
0: I wouldn't necessarily sign my name to that. But what we do know is that in 1877, there was a really big one, still before we understood what El Niño was. And that this one coincided with a huge famine that played out in multiple countries. It was a famine that killed 50 million people, estimated, about 3-4% of the population.
10: Wow.
0: One paper that I was reading called it arguably the worst environmental disaster to ever befall humanity. There were droughts at the same time in Ethiopia, China, Egypt, Morocco, Brazil. India was especially hard hit.
10: And scientists attribute that awful situation you just described to some meaningful degree to an El Niño in that season.
0: Correct. In some places, there was already drought and even bad drought beforehand. But then El Niño came and exacerbated those circumstances. And at the time, like, nobody could have believed that some phenomenon in the Pacific Ocean was playing out with these global consequences. I mean, people living near the Pacific coast of South America had been aware that there was this weird pattern that would play out every 2 to 7 years.
10: Like Peru and the fish and the name.
0: Yes. But only in the 1950s, 1960s did scientists start to put together the idea that something was happening, that these events were connected.
10: That's fascinating. Okay, so I think that brings us back to this year and this El Nino, which, Chico, you had mentioned already involves a major increase in temperature by historical metrics. Just how severe do we think this El Nino will be?
0: Okay, as we mentioned, El Ninos normally reach their peak around November, December. That's when these Peruvians would see the tropical fish.
10: Mm-hmm.
0: But this El Nino is already big in August. Already big enough that if this was its December size, its full grown size, it would already be one of the biggest on record. So what has scientists kind of alarmed, I think you can say, is that it still has months more to grow. And it feels like all but an inevitability to them at this point that by the time it's done growing, it will be the largest on record. And that record dates back about 80 years, not like people had temperature measuring gauges in this rectangle going back into the 19th century.
10: Right.
0: But the best guess, if you talk to scientists, is that this one could be the biggest in hundreds of years.
10: Wow.
0: That's what we're talking about for 2026 and 2027. And as you can imagine, the consequences of that for the world are huge. And in fact, we're already beginning to see them.
10: We'll be right back.
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10: I'm Michael Barbaro. This is The Daily. The meteorological wrecking ball that is El Nino is back. I speak to my colleague, global climate reporter Chico Harlan, about El Nino's history, its inner workings, and its destructive powers. So, Chico, talk about the impacts already of this year's historically strong El Nino, or I guess super El Nino.
0: Yeah, well, already across at least three continents, some of these telltale patterns that typically come with an El Nino are playing out. So you have Panama, which is normally one of the wettest countries on Earth. They haven't had a major storm since May, and it's even like been raising concerns about the viability of the Panama Canal, because that canal actually takes water from a rain-fed lake for its locks. Hmm. Then go to Africa. The Horn of Africa always gets kind of a crazy back and forth during El Nino, but parts can be very dry. Ethiopia's highlands, which are very important for feeding the country, have had some of the driest like June, July periods on record. Kenya, similar story, like really bad maize harvest there. And then India. India is another place that is often very dry during El Ninos.
10: Right.
0: And it had its fifth driest June. There is a lot of concern also in Southeast Asia and Australia. So the impact is just at the very beginning, but these are some of the first places where we're seeing signs of these marks reaching across the planet.
10: Mm-hmm. You had mentioned the really severe situation in the 1800s that flowed from the severe El Nino then, and those scenes were extraordinarily grim. Are we on track to see the scale of suffering that we saw back then this year because it is going to be such a big temperature change in the waters?
0: I'd have to say probably not. I mean, nobody's predicting like 3-4% of the world's population dies because of this El Nino. Like, the good news here is we have gotten really good at agricultural production. Of course, the planet's population has grown, but so has the efficiency for corn and soybeans. You know, India, just as one example, like I was reading stories yesterday about how extremely high its stocks of rice and grains are. Like, they're running out of warehouse space. So countries are much more prepared.
10: Planning better.
0: Yes, they are planning better, and they're far from the only country. But what is going to happen still is that this global system that's already been facing strains because of oil prices, because of fertilizer prices from the war in Iran, is going to be further strained. And that does still lead to real human suffering. I mean, the UN's World Food Program is predicting that an extra 50 million people will face food shortages because of this.
10: Wow.
0: So when you see a number like that, it just drives home the point that this is almost tantamount to a war in terms of the human suffering and hunger that it brings on.
10: So given the severity of this El Nino, how long is it going to last?
0: Normally, these El Ninos last about 12 to 15 months.
10: I have to say, that's a pretty long stretch of time, a year plus. But is the idea that once an El Nino passes, then everything pretty much reverts back to status quo?
0: Well, some of the consequences are a bit delayed. As in, even though the El Nino arrives in 2026, some of what we'll be seeing as the most lasting marks will be playing out next year.
10: Just explain that.
0: Well, heat. Heat is the biggest thing. The pattern that we see again and again with El Ninos is that the year after they emerge, you have the hottest year on record. So let's just go back in time a little bit. There was a big El Nino that formed in 1997, which was, at the time, the hottest year on record. Well, 1998 beat that record and became the new hottest year. Then there was a big El Nino in 2015, which was, again, the new hottest year ever, until 2016 came along. Then there was a smaller but still significant El Nino in 2023, new hottest year ever, stolen the gold medal by 2024 as the El Nino was still playing out. Now we don't know. The record, of course, has gotten hotter and hotter and harder and harder to beat. It's still unclear if 2026 will be the new hottest year ever. It could, but what experts almost feel certain about, and it's hard to get scientists to agree on much, is that 2027 will be not only a record breaker, but potentially by quite a big margin. You're already seeing how this year, which started far off of record pace, has now hit this inflection point where every day in August is the warmest given date of any year that we know.
10: Wow.
0: That wasn't true in May, April, going back. July, it started to get extremely hot. August 2026 has hit this record pace. So scientists expect that, that will continue and even become more intense of a trend into the second half of this year, and then for sure into 2027. The number one thing that you say about El Nino's impacts globally is that the planet gets hotter.
10: Well, I'm glad you're bringing up warming temperatures, because this entire time we're talking, I've been thinking about the interplay of El Nino and climate change, global warming. How much should we, do we attribute El Nino itself, and perhaps what seems like the growing frequency of it from the list you just went through, to climate change?
0: Let's first talk about the part that nobody is debating, that everybody agrees upon, which is that the impact of El Nino is becoming amplified, you could say, because of climate change. What climate change is doing in any year is it's leading to hotter temperatures and it's making more moisture in the air. Mm-hmm. More moisture intensifies flooding and rainfall. Higher temperatures makes droughts happen faster. So El Nino is kind of piggybacking off of that. And so the droughts that would normally happen because of El Nino are more intense. Same with the rainfall and the flooding, more intense. Right. The big question, the one that you were kind of asking about, is about the physical magnitude of El Nino, the things happening in the ocean. Like, are those becoming more intense or more frequent because of the way we're fiddling with the planet? And this is like the million-dollar question for scientists. I've talked to many of them about this, and they all have strong opinions, and there is almost no consensus. The biggest problem with unraveling this question is that in order to understand whether we're seeing a period of stronger El Niños, and there's evidence that we are, there's evidence that the last 40 years, 50 years of El Niños have been stronger than anything that came over the previous 600. But to really have confidence that something irregular is happening, you really want longer records. And we don't have that. And if you go back longer in time, things get really fuzzy.
10: Right.
0: You know, talk about mega events from long ago. Well, there was no climate change then. So there is this question that hangs over this event. Like, is this partly our making that we don't know? And that scientists, some say yes, some say no. But what they all seem to have is this curiosity that, hey, like over the next 20 years, over the next 50 years, we're going to get a much better sense of whether we are doing this to ourselves, whether we are creating the environment for more intense El Niños. And of course, if big events like this keep coming, then the answer will become clearer.
10: Right. So here's where I think we are weather-wise. Climate change is making all of our weather more extreme. And here I'm thinking about the heat waves in Europe, followed by the wildfires in Europe. We did an episode about that. You were one of the guests. Not to mention the wildfires in Canada that just brought days of pretty awful smoke to my city, New York. And now on top of that, we have the worst El Niño on record, which beyond its immediate disruption and pain will be even more of that heat in a year. So what a time to be alive, right? I mean, how do you, as global climate reporter, think about that?
0: It might just be bad luck that we're getting such a big event this year when we're already thinking about, you know, a time of extreme weather. It could just be that, you know, the planetary system is playing a big joke on us and giving us some more extreme weather on top of what we already have. But what we can say also is that this event kind of unintentionally, by raising global temperatures for even a brief period, gives us a little sneak preview of where we're already going. Like next year, temperatures will be higher than what we've faced before, maybe quite a bit higher. And we would be getting to that level eventually just by our own making, but not until the 2030s, maybe not until the late 2030s. So next year, with the heat, with the commensurate, you know, more extreme weather that comes with it, will be kind of a sneak preview, just a brief one, but a sneak preview into what will become the norm in 2035 and 2036. Mm. El Niño goes away, but some of the things we see next year will be coming back for us.
10: In the not too distant future.
0: In the not too distant future.
10: Well, Chico, thank you very much. Appreciate it.
0: Thank you, Michael. Appreciate it.
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21: In Los Angeles, I'm Kai Rizdal. It is Wednesday today, the 19th of August. Good as it always is to have you along, everybody. So, true story. We were going to take a day off from the bond market today. Can't go to that well too many times, you know. But then the Treasury Department changed our minds when it decided this morning, you know what? Those yields on the 30-year bond are a little too high for our liking. So we've brought Robin Brooks back again. He's a senior fellow at the Brookings Institution. Hi, Robin.
22: Great to be with you, Kai.
21: Okay, layman's terms, please. What did Treasury do this morning?
22: So Treasury buyback is basically announcing that you're going to buy literally long-term Treasury bonds back. And remember, Kai, that yields, which is basically the interest rate on bonds, moves inversely with prices. So when you buy something back, the price goes up and the yield goes down. So this is something the Treasury announced because basically the pain threshold for yields going up was crossed.
21: Do you think that Secretary Bessent has solved the underlying problem that you and I discussed yesterday?
22: So the problem is fiscal policy, right? We have deficits that in a non-crisis period, we don't have COVID, we don't have the pandemic. We have a deficit of 7% of GDP, give or take. And if you want yields to come down sustainably, then that is what you need to rein in. I would call what we're doing now, this buyback, I would call it financial engineering. It is really shuffling the deck chairs.
21: There will come a time then, one might infer, that the markets are going to, you know, wise up, as it were, and do with yields what they will.
22: Totally, Kai. In fact, markets today are doing very much that. The dollar is tumbling and gold is going through the roof. Gold and precious metals across the board are up 4 or 5%. Bitcoin is up 6%. So remember, Kai, last year, this time, the debasement trade that was all about precious metals got going. We had crazy rallies in precious metals across the board. That's what the market is trading, and it is basically trading debasement and fiscal dysfunction.
21: All right. For the non-financial types among us, debasement trade in 30 seconds, please. What is that?
22: It is basically markets saying, hey, wait a minute, fiscal policy is out of control. The government is unable to get on top of this. It is going to print money to inflate away the value of debt. And so the market buys safe havens, of which precious metals are one expression.
21: I really, really, really don't want to be alarmist here because you can see how people would be hearing you and me talking and many others right in the financial press about this. Yesterday, you were about a 6 or 7 in terms of how worried you were about this. It's a reminder of, I guess it was Hemingway who said, you know, you go broke slowly and then all at once. I mean, the bond markets have decided in relatively quick order that they're not happy, right? And so calm things down a little bit and tell me that there's hope out there that this is going to get taken care of and not get worse.
22: So I'd say two things. if I were Secretary Bessent and I looked at what happened in the bond market versus what happened in the dollar and what happened in gold, I would be pretty unhappy that this bang for the buck got me the 30-year treasury yield going only from 5.3 to 5.2. But the dollar is tumbling. This is not a good trade-off.
4: We know Secretary Bessent likes a weak dollar, though, right?
22: Yeah, the thing with the weak dollar is it's tricky, right? You want it to go down, but you don't want it to tumble because that's bad for reserve currency status. And in the end, we need foreigners to invest in the United States. We have a big current account deficit. So you want to tread that line very carefully. Japan is a warning sign that if you fiddle too much with your yields, and we talked about this yesterday, Kai, then your currency can really go into a depreciation spiral. The U.S. doesn't want that.
4: Right. Reasonably quickly, 45 seconds. What do you suppose Chairman Warsh is thinking right now? Because we're moving sort of to the short end of the curve, as we talked about yesterday.
22: I mean, ideally, I would say, in the big scheme of things, we're talking in these buybacks, a couple billion of dollars.
4: Yeah.
22: Versus the outstanding debt in the treasury markets, which is trillions. So my guess is that Warsh is going to ignore all this and focus on inflation and growth. So I think he'll let this be a sideshow. Should he? I'm not sure he should.
4: Maybe he'll talk about it at Jackson Hole in a couple of weeks. Robin Brooks at the Brookings Institution helping us out with the bond market once again. Robin, thanks a bunch.
22: Thanks for having me back.
4: See ya. Wall Street halfway through this week. Traders looked around, decided things aren't all bad, and traded accordingly. We will have the details when we do the numbers.

0: Coming up.
1: Scrollable, vertical, no more than 2 or 3 minutes. About as much as your attention span.
0: 2 minutes here, 3 minutes there. Where does the day go? First, though, let's do the numbers. Dow Industrial's up 119 points on the day, 0.2%, 53,463. The NASDAQ gained 41 points, that is 0.2%, 26,331. S&P 500 up 16 points, also 0.2%, 7,707. TJX Companies, parent of TJ Maxx and Home Goods and Marshalls, they raised their full-year profit forecast today. TJX plunged 4 2/10% because capitalism, that's the way it works. Competitor Burlington Stores increased 0.2% on the day. Justin was talking about prices for imported goods. Manufacturers often use raw parts that are imported. Caterpillar, maker of agriculture and construction equipment, slumped 2 9/10% on the day. 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
0: This is Marketplace. I'm Kai Rizdahl. I know it seems like forever ago, but you remember back in January, before the president's war with Iran, when the United States grabbed Venezuelan President Nicolas Maduro? Venezuela, the country with more proven oil reserves than anywhere else on the planet? Well, as it happens, there have been some announcements this week that some U.S. energy companies are expanding their footprint in Venezuela. So we figured today's as good a day as any for an update on the state of Venezuelan energy resources and U.S. interest therein. Marketplace's Elizabeth Trovall has that one.
6: Last night, Venezuela's oil minister, Paula Henao, spoke to Venezuelan state television from Houston, Texas. She's telling Venezuelans about new deals with U.S. energy companies SLB and Hunt Oil. She also told Venezuelans U.S. companies want to invest in Venezuela. But Bob Fricklin with S&P Global Energy says the country still has a lot of work to do.
7: Venezuela is on a sort of cautious recovery period.
6: He says the country has ramped up its oil production, a lot of which is getting refined in the U.S. But production is still just around 1.2 million barrels a day.
7: It's a long ways out to get back to 2 million barrels a day. It's a lot of money that needs to go. There's a lot of work that happens.
6: We're talking the 2030s and many billions of dollars. For now, David Goldwyn with Goldwyn Global Strategies says investments are more modest and coming from independent companies, and that the big players are watching and waiting as the country

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1: This final note on the way out today, which begins with the number 40, followed by 12 other digits. I speak here of the federal debt, which, as of the close of business last night, topped $40 trillion for the first time. $40 trillion, $47 billion, $425,768,420. And 22 cents. I have no idea what is up with the 22 cents. But in all seriousness, the really interesting slash scary part of the national debt is how fast it is piling up. See also the 10 minutes that Robin Brooks and I have spent over the past 2 days talking about this. Our media production team includes Brian Allison, John Fokey, Montana Johnson, Drew Jostad, Gary O'Keefe, and Charlton Thorpe. Alex Simpson is the manager of media production. And I'm Kai Rizdahl. We will see you tomorrow, everybody. This is APM.
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3: 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Where does that leave U.S. allies in the Gulf? Meanwhile, Trump insists the Strait of Hormuz remains open and operating, but what's actually happening there? On the next morning edition from NPR News.
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6: Years ago, America became a country amidst chaos, bloodshed, and revolution. 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George Washington, the Declaration of Independence, anything that happened in Hamilton. I'm Davis Donovan, host of the podcast Off the Path. To celebrate America's 250th birthday, we're exploring some of the strangest and most fascinating stories lost to history. Well, mostly. They're kept alive by scholars, reenactors, and history buffs who still celebrate them today. They're the people who can tell you that the American Revolution sort of started under an elm tree and sort of ended in a tavern. 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
7: Live from NPR News in Washington, I'm Ryland Barton. The United Arab Emirates says it's suspending all trade with Iran after it came under Iranian missile attack. NPR's Hadil Al-Shalchi reports.
8: The Emirati Ministry of Foreign Affairs announced that it was halting all trade, commercial exchanges, and financial transactions with Iran until further notice after what it called, quote, regional escalations. On Tuesday, the UAE's defense ministry said Iranian missiles fell in open water. The Iranian foreign minister denied the allegation. The UAE came under intense fire as Iran targeted U.S. installations in the Gulf and Jordan at the beginning of the almost six-month war that shows no sign of ending. The latest sanction will put increasing pressure on Iran as the U.S. prepares to expand its economic restrictions on the country. Hadil Al-Shalchi, NPR News, Istanbul.
7: The Navy has confirmed that a destroyer with about 300 sailors suffered a major breakdown in the Pacific Ocean last month that left it without power for 4 days. A Navy spokesperson says generators on the USS Benfold malfunctioned. Crew went without drinking water, meals, functioning toilets, and air conditioning for 4 days. The incident was first reported by U.S. Naval Institute News. The Pentagon has been grappling with questions about sailors' mental health and the military's ability to supply ships during the Iran war. Meta had a culture that obsessed with user numbers and pushed safety to the side. That's according to testimony from a former employee turned whistleblower. NPR's John Ruich has more on the landmark child safety trial underway in California.
9: Arturo Bejar worked as an employee and consultant at Meta, focused on user safety. He testified that the culture of the company, created by CEO Mark Zuckerberg, made it, quote, practically impossible to effectively address known risks to teens. Bejar said features that the company has introduced are, quote, designed to fail because they're optional and not the default. Bejar is a key witness for a consortium of states that have sued Meta, alleging that it violated consumer protection and child data protection laws and lied to the public about risks its platforms posed. Meta denies the accusations. And to note, the Chan Zuckerberg Initiative, a charity founded by Zuckerberg and his wife, is a financial supporter of NPR. John Ruich, NPR News.
7: Moderna shares more than doubled after announcing initial results of an experimental cancer treatment. The company has been studying a treatment for the deadly skin cancer, melanoma. It combines Moderna's mRNA-based cancer therapy with Keytruda, a drug maker by pharmaceutical company Merck. The treatment improved outcomes for melanoma patients who've already had surgery to remove their cancer. 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